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0: There were plenty of reasons to celebrate in Montreal and St. John's last night.
1: Carrier ahead. Over the line comes Newhook. Shooting! Scores! Alex Newhook!

0: in terms of working out areas of shade that are required, or, you know, is there genuine climate change happening? And here's some evidence why. There's a number of things we could do there. And so from that perspective, the real-time UV, the silicon badge, there's so much going on that is really exciting. And I look to, particularly from my perspective, I come from the country, from a rural area. I'm really interested in the inequities and some of the challenges that our rural and remote regions and our Aboriginal and Torres Strait Islander peoples have. And I'll just mention, I mentioned before the young lady that had the darker skin. What we find in those with darker skin, with skin cancer, is that they're actually having much more severe skin cancers because they're not revealing themselves as quickly. And when they do reveal themselves, they're quite significant, and they're not well beyond, but they're certainly well down the track in terms of doing damage to the skin. And they also find them in their nails, both on their toenails and their fingernails and underneath their feet, interestingly enough. So while a darker skin is protective, it actually brings more genetic challenges that maybe we didn't realise.
1: And that's Simon Board, a Tech Life listener in Sydney, Australia, shining light on an important issue. Well, if you've been inspired by that conversation with Simon, perhaps you'd like to tell us about the tech that you're using in your life. Maybe like Simon, you're putting it to good use to help others. Maybe UV is a problem where you live. You can contact us by email. Our address is techlife@bbc.co.uk, or you can WhatsApp us on +44 330 1230 320. You can send a text or a voice message, but do please remember to include your name and where you live. Today's Tech Life was produced by Tom Quinn and presented by me, Chris Vallance.

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1: The interim leader, Mohamed Yunus, just landed an hour ago, a little over an hour ago in Bangladesh. 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
6: 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Thank you so much for tuning in. Take care.
2: This is CBC News for Newfoundland and Labrador. I'm Sarah Blackmore. Good morning. An independent review panel has determined that the Churchill Falls MOU, in its current form, is not in the best interest of Newfoundland and Labrador. So, as Terry Roberts reports, the PC government is now trying to get an improved deal with Quebec.
7: There needs to be material improvements to this deal before we would ever consider signing it.
8: Premier Tony Wakeham served notice on Tuesday. He supports the findings of a review panel that found serious shortcomings in the Churchill Falls MOU. And while he's not tearing up the MOU, he's determined to pursue a new deal that brings greater benefits to the province.
7: We're going to build on the parts that work and fix the parts that don't.
8: Wakeham announced a new three-person negotiating team led by former Fortis CEO Barry Perry. Their mandate is to reach a deal that keeps more power in Labrador for economic development, fetches a higher price for Churchill River electricity, and opens a corridor through Quebec so power can be exported at fair market prices. It's an ambitious goal, but Wakeham believes it can be achieved.
7: We are prepared to commence those negotiations. We still welcome Hydro-Quebec as our partner.
8: Wakeham said he's already made contact with Quebec Premier Christine Frechette and believes new developments on the Churchill River are in the national interest. Terry Roberts, CBC News, St. John's.
2: Meanwhile, Prime Minister Mark Carney mentioned the Churchill Falls deal to reporters yesterday at an unrelated event. While he confirmed his government had been in communication over the deal, he avoided commenting on any direct involvement from Ottawa.
9: I've had a number of conversations recently with the Prime Minister, the Premiers of Quebec and Newfoundland and Labrador, as have my ministers, the relevant minister, Minister Hodgson. And if there are things that the Government of Canada can do, I mean, this is principally between the two provinces, of course, and Hydro-Quebec.
2: Carney has previously name-dropped the Churchill Falls deal as part of his recently announced national electricity strategy. He says by investing in clean energy, among other measures, Canada's grid capacity will double by 2050. Closing submissions continue this morning in the first-degree murder trial for Dean Penny. The Crown will be up this morning following lengthy arguments by the defense yesterday. Ryan Cook reports on what the jury heard and what questions they'll have to answer.
10: Is Dean Penny a criminal mastermind who perfectly planned, executed, and cleaned up the murder of Jennifer Hillier-Penny? Or is he a gullible fisherman who sunk too deep with a fake criminal enterprise and felt he had no choice but to confess to a crime he didn't commit? That's one of the questions defense lawyer Jeff Brace put to the jury in his closing submissions yesterday in Cornerbrook. He focused his submissions on what he called the three Fs: finances, friendship, and fear. Three things he says pressured Penny into giving not one, but two false confessions to the RCMP. On those confessions, Brace pointed to a number of inconsistencies between the two stories: how she died, what she was wrapped in, and what he did with his clothes and boots. And finally, Brace raised the question as to whether or not the jury can definitely say that Jennifer Hillier-Penny is even dead. If there's a shadow of a doubt, even just a little maybe, Brace told them they must find his client not guilty. Ryan Cook, CBC News, Cornerbrook.
2: And finally, in the House of Assembly today, politicians will debate social media bans for children in this province under the age of 16. Liberal leader John Hogan says social media often exposes children to cyberbullying and harmful content, and that there are concerns about long-term effects on development and mental health of young people. Here's Hogan reading from the resolution that will be debated later today.
11: Be it further resolved that this Honourable House urge the Government of Newfoundland and Labrador to examine legislative and regulatory changes to restrict or prohibit access to social media for children under the age of 16. And be it further resolved that this Honourable House call upon the Government of Canada to work with provinces and territories to establish national standards to better protect children online.
2: Hogan says Manitoba has already announced its plans to bring in legislation banning social media and AI chatbot access for kids, and says other countries like Australia, France, and Norway have stronger protections for children online. Well, that is your CBC News for this hour. For more news anytime, go to our website, cbc.ca/nl. But don't do that yet. Stick around because your morning show starts next. For Newfoundland and Labrador, I'm Sarah Blackmore.

Good morning. It is 5 minutes after six on this Wednesday morning, May 20th. This is Newfoundland Morning. I'm Bernice Hillier. Coming up on the show today, we'll play for you what Premier Tony Wakeham had to say yesterday about the report into the MOU. So we'll do some analysis of that as well on the program. CBC reporter Daryl Roberts will be joining us right after 7 o'clock to talk about why the provincial government's independent review committee says the Churchill Falls MOU is not in the best interest of the public. We'll also hear from an economist about that with his thoughts on the review of the Churchill Falls MOU. Also on the show today, everyone. The Stephenville Festival is gearing up for a busy summer season. We're going to speak with the artistic director of the Stephenville Festival this morning after 8 o'clock. As well on the show today, the Cornerbrook Baseball Association has been thrown a curveball. We're going to hear how they've struck out on summer job funding from the federal government. And it's not just them. We're hearing from sporting organizations in the Western region who are now scrambling to try to figure out how to offer their summer programming. We'll have that for you between 7 and 7:30 this morning.

Yeah, lots of talk about the MOU today for sure and in the coming days. And I would be interested in hearing from you. Have you been tuned in to some of the coverage over the last, less than 24 hours now? And I would love to know what you think of the report that was done. It's an independent review. How confident are you that it gave the appropriate analysis to the MOU that was negotiated by the previous Liberal government and announced in December of 2024? So let us know your thoughts on that and what you'd like to see going forward now from the Tony Wakeham government. The number to call for our talkback line is 1-800-777-0990. Well, let's take a look at your weather forecast. And for Red Bay to Lanseclair today, it will be cloudy with a chance of showers this morning. Rain starting in the afternoon with a high of 7 degrees. For the Northern Peninsula, the West Coast, southwestern Newfoundland, cloudy this morning with a chance of showers or drizzle, and then periods of rain or drizzle in the afternoon with fog patches developing on the southwest coast. Highs of 8 to 11 degrees today in the western region, 5 or 6 degrees though for the high on the southwest coast, and plus 4 on the eastern side of the Northern Peninsula. Winds gusting to 80 in the Wreckhouse area by late morning today. For central and northeastern Newfoundland, cloudy with a chance of showers there as well and periods of rain in the afternoon for Green Bay, White Bay, Buchans and the interior and the Grand Falls, Windsor area. Highs of 9 to 12 degrees across central Newfoundland and the northeast coast, but 5 right out along parts of the northeast coast today. And that is a look at your weather forecast.

0: Marine Atlantic ferries are operating on their regular schedule today. Looks like the Fogo Island Change Islands ferry service is operating on schedule as well. No further updates on the Northeast Coast ferries, but we'll have those, I'm sure, by the next half hour. The Francois Grey River ferry and the Lapoille ferry are listed as in service today and on schedule. And it looks like there's now an update on the Kayak W, and that vessel is expected to be in service and on schedule today. They are saying, however, that there are high winds in the forecast for tomorrow, Thursday, so delays or cancellations are possible for Thursday on the Strait of Belle Isle. There's a cleanup week happening next week in Lewisport, and the town wants people to be aware of that. Everyone's encouraged to clean up their properties and place items out to the curb for pickup on your regular garbage collection day. That's next week between the 26th and 28th, specifically, actually. So Tuesday to Thursday of next week. And Newfoundland and Labrador Hydro is going to be doing some road upgrades and some drainage improvement work on Goodyear's North Access Road starting next week. And that's expected to continue right through till mid-July. So they're asking people who use the walking trail in that area to use extra caution, specifically near the North Gate, because there will be heavy equipment in operation and truck traffic in that area. They say the Goodyear's North Access Road will remain restricted to the public during the time that that work is going ahead. So starting next Monday and then continuing right through until July. Let us know if you have some information about travel or anything at all that you think could be helpful. Wildlife sightings, road construction. You can give us a call here at the studio, 709-637-1188. You can also send me a message on Facebook or Blue Sky if you'd like. You ever notice how food marketing trends tend to run in cycles? Right now, it's protein again that's trending. It's popping up in everything from coffee to candy, believe it or not. Influencers on social media boast about easy-to-make meals that can double your protein intake. But how much protein do we really need? Rachel Prowse is a registered dietitian and assistant professor of nutrition and dietetics at Memorial University. She spoke with CBC's Sarah Antle.
1: Rachel, what do you think about the protein craze that's kind of happening right now?
2: Yeah, it's so interesting because, I think this has been something that's grown in the last 5 to 10 years. And what I find most interesting is that we continue to kind of reduce food to nutrients. So we talk about, I need protein, but then we don't really know what kind of food we should be eating. So there's this overwhelming focus on protein, which may or may not be needed for everyone. And I think it's just snowballed. You know, we've seen protein being emphasized in our dietary guidelines. We see it advertised on our social media. We see it, put into food names and things like that in the grocery store. So it's becoming very commonplace for people to talk about protein in terms of what they think they need to be eating.
1: Why is suddenly everything about protein? Why is that what's being focused on right now?
2: Yeah, I mean, I think some of it comes from we have histories of shifts in dietary fads, right? So we had low-carb diets for a very long time, switched to high protein, and things just kind of change over time in terms of the different emphasis that we have. I do think that Canada's Food Guide mentioning protein foods was kind of legitimized the emphasis on protein by the food industry. And so I think since we've seen that dietary guidelines released, we see that advertised everywhere because it's now like promoted as something that every Canadian needs to be paying attention to. So I think it's a bit of like a social norm rather than we have new evidence that this is something we need to be focusing on.
1: How much protein should an average person get?
2: scientists are always kind of reassessing, the nutrient requirements that we have. But the current evidence, our recommendations are that we need 0.8 grams of protein per kilogram of body weight. So that would be on a daily basis, that would be recommended for adults. It would be a little bit higher for children, closer to 1 gram per kilogram of body weight, or for people who can bear children, being pregnant or lactating, would have a bit of a higher one. They might change a little bit, be slightly even higher than that if you're an athlete or if you're, as we age, we start to lose muscle and we need a little bit more protein. But, 0.8 to 1 gram per kilogram of body weight. So if you think about like the average Canadian adult male or the average Canadian adult female, that might be anywhere, from 50 to 70 grams per day.
1: Okay. And I know that a lot of people are getting this from, animal protein if they eat meat. Some people don't eat meat. So what is the difference between like animal protein and plant protein? Do they affect you differently?
2: Animal-based protein will be protein that comes from a meat or a fish or their dairy products. And plant-based proteins would be the traditional nuts and seeds and legumes. We also get, protein from whole grains a little bit as well. There's protein kind of in all of our foods. It's just there are certain foods that are higher than others. And what's really important to think about is sometimes what's called like the protein package. So it's actually the source of protein that's probably more important than the amount of protein, if we want to think about it from a consumer perspective. And that means we're talking about it as a food again, and we're not talking about just eating grams of protein for the sake of eating protein. And so by that, I mean, what we need to think about, what value do animal-based proteins have? They can bring us calcium. They can, be calorically dense, which can be helpful. They're also going to be higher in saturated fat. They're sometimes cooked in higher fat. They might be high salts, like salted beef or ham, bacon, or processed meats. And so there are health consequences associated with diets that really rely on high intakes of animal-based proteins. And then plant-based proteins are a different protein package. So they provide other really important vitamins and minerals. They're better in fiber, right? Animal-based proteins aren't going to have any fiber in them. And plant-based proteins are generally lower in fats. You get a different mix of nutrients. And those are the nutrients that we're really missing in most of Canadians' diets. If we're talking about protein, it's really not eat more protein. It's kind of like change the source of protein that you're eating. So we're eating more plant-based ones, which is going to give a whole host of other nutritional benefits as well.
1: Does more protein equal better health?
2: I would say that more is not better in terms of protein. What we have right now in Canada is we have 99% of Canadians eating the appropriate amount of calories from protein in their diet. So from that perspective, there's not a widespread need to consume more protein. If we want to think about protein meaning better health, that means that we need to look at the certain populations where that can be true. So for the average Canadian, more protein would not mean better health. But for certain groups, such as older women, so women over 50 or over 70, where we start to see muscle loss and bone loss, that is where more protein alongside physical activity is going to equal better health. But for the average Canadian, we're already maxed out on protein-based health. The health gains would come from increasing intakes of whole grains, nuts and seeds, vegetables and fruit, and then your plant-based protein intakes.
1: Okay, thank you very much for this, Rachel.
2: Okay, no problem. Thanks for having me.
0: Rachel Prowse is a registered dietitian and assistant professor of nutrition and dietetics at Memorial University. She spoke with CBC's Sarah Antel. Here is St. John's musician Kim Stockwood with the title song from her album, Back to the Water.

0: That's Kim Stockwood. Time for the Business Digest now with Megan Reed.
1: Good morning. Canada's inflation rate rose to 2.8% in April. The data from Statistics Canada said the biggest driver of the increase was the cost of energy. Due to supply uncertainty caused by the war in the Middle East, energy prices rose by nearly 20% in April compared to the year before. Gasoline prices, meanwhile, rose nearly 30%. But outside of those areas, core inflation only went up by about 2%. BMO's chief economist Doug Porter said the numbers aren't surprising.
2: We all knew that gasoline prices were up a lot in the month, and most had expected that headline inflation was going to push up to 3% or even a bit higher, which is exactly what we saw in both Europe and the US last month. Instead, Canada's inflation came in a little bit below 3%. And what's really encouraging here, outside of the shock at the pumps, is that most other areas are seeing a moderating trend in inflation.
1: Outside of energy, grocery prices rose strongly in April as well. They were up 3.8% that month, well above overall inflation. The cost of shelter in Canada, meanwhile, rose by 1.8%. In other news, a major new redevelopment project is coming to the Hope Bay Gold Mine in Nunavut. Agnico Eagle Mines announced yesterday it's going ahead with its $3 billion expansion of the mine, located in western Nunavut, about 160 kilometers north of the Arctic Circle. When finished, the updated mine will provide over 2,000

0: is frankly already doing really well with its mining sector.
1: According to the World Gold Council, Canada is now the fourth largest producer of gold in the world, surpassing that of the United States. In other news, Lululemon has launched another salvo in its public dispute with its former founder. The Vancouver-based athletic wear company was founded in 1998 by Chip Wilson, who stepped down as chairman in 2013, but remains the company's largest individual shareholder. He has vocally criticized Lululemon's current direction and has tried to seat three new directors on the board. On Monday, the company wrote a letter to investors urging them to vote against Wilson's three board nominees, saying he has an outdated perspective on the company's direction. Lululemon has struggled in recent years as shifting consumer demand and the rise of competitors has battered its bottom line. The company's stock is down 43% this year. And finally, Canadian bars and restaurants wanting to host viewing parties of the World Cup next month have a host of advertising rules to abide by. According to FIFA, unless they're official partners for the tournament, venues can't use terms like World Cup or even FIFA itself. They'll instead have to use generic terms to avoid copyright infringement. FIFA says the money their advertising partners paid entitles them to exclusive rights to those phrases. The first game for the tournament will be on June 11th. The first game here in Canada will be June 12th. For CBC Radio, I'm Chris Edwards.
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0: We had a note from the Harmsworth Public Library about a visiting author this evening at 6 p.m. It's Newfoundland and Labrador author Alex Hickey. He's an arts educator as well as a visual artist and author. His writings include Misfortune Bay, The Loss of the Albatross, and his newest book, Whispered Secrets, From Fortune Bay to Emerald Bay. So that's at the Harmsworth Public Library in Grand Falls, Windsor, this evening at 6 p.m. Coming up in the next half hour, the Churchill Falls MOU has, quote, fundamental issues, according to the PC government's independent review committee. We're going to hear from Premier Tony Wakeham in the next half hour here on Newfoundland Morning.
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4: This is World Report. Good morning, I'm Helen Mann. Prime Minister Mark Carney will need to strike a delicate balance between two clashing Western premiers today. Carney's set to meet with BC Premier David Eby later. Eby is criticizing Ottawa for signing a special deal with Alberta, which he says is aimed at quelling the province's separatist movement. CBC's Katie DeRosa reports.
5: The message of the Prime Minister is simple. This country cannot work if separatist premiers, others, get all of the attention of the federal government.
6: Premier David Eby says when he meets with the Prime Minister in Vancouver today, he'll ask why other provinces like BC were shut out of last week's deal for a lower industrial carbon

0: price. The agreement inked between Alberta and Ottawa on Friday has left Alberta Premier Danielle Smith confident it will pave the way for another oil pipeline to BC's coast.
1: We have a leader of this province that's sitting at the kids' table while the grown-ups make decisions.
0: Trevor Helford, interim leader of the official opposition, says BC is on the sidelines, but that's EB's fault.
1: Support this project and stop impeding it.
0: The premier dodged questions about whether he would support a pipeline that runs south, mirroring the Trans Mountain pipeline. The day before Carney's carbon pricing announcement, the federal energy minister was in BC with EB for an announcement about LNG Canada in Kitimat. UBC political scientist Catherine Harrison suspects that was not a coincidence.
2: I wonder whether we are seeing negotiations take place between the provincial government and the federal government over BC at least accepting a possible South Coast pipeline route in exchange for stronger federal support, including financial support for the LNG Canada Phase 2 project.
0: The premier denies that, but says he will make a case to the prime minister that BC's resource projects deserve as much attention as Alberta's proposed pipeline. Katie DeRosa, CBC News, Victoria.
3: Northwest of Edmonton, a disturbing and all too familiar story. The Sturgeon Lake Cree Nation says it has found what could be unmarked graves. As Natasha Reeb reports, it's too early to say whether the sites contain remains of children who attended a nearby residential school.
4: It's going to be important for us to find out if that's in fact where children are buried.
5: Sturgeon Lake Cree Nation Chief Sheldon Sunshine says the First Nation has been looking for the remains of 82 school-aged children. Documents show those children died or went missing while they were attending St. Francis Xavier Residential School. That school closed in 1962. For 2 years, the Nation and the University of Alberta have been searching around the school grounds, cemeteries, and church site. At a meeting this week, they announced they found 62 potential unmarked graves. Keisha Supernant leads the U of A's Institute of Prairie and Indigenous Archaeology. She says they use various techniques to search, but the findings are preliminary.
6: We have no idea if these are children from the residential school or not. It's possible that some of them could be. We really just don't know that yet.
5: Still, Sturgeon Lake Cree Nation Councillor Rosalind Goodswimmer says it's a step toward healing from residential school trauma.
7: And you can't help but be hurt for our ancestors and our elders, our families who had to let their kids go to school and all of them not knowing if they're going to come back. I can't even imagine that.
5: Sunshine and Supernant say the potential unmarked graves found so far are likely just the beginning. The Sturgeon Lake Cree Nation is asking the federal government for funding to continue the work. Natasha Reeb, CBC News, Edmonton.
3: Russian President Vladimir Putin is getting a warm welcome in Beijing. Putin inspects a military guard accompanied by President Xi Jinping. The Russian president is seeking to strengthen the partnership with Beijing. China's support has been critical for Putin, especially as the Kremlin faces Western sanctions for its war on Ukraine. Beijing is the biggest buyer of Russian oil. A plan to build a major pipeline to deliver Russian energy to China is high on today's agenda. Putin's visit comes less than a week after U.S. President Donald Trump was in Beijing. Xi is striving to maintain relations with both nations. Former Cuban President Raul Castro is expected to be indicted in the U.S. today. The Department of Justice alleges Castro is responsible for the downing of two U.S. airplanes in 1996. He was Cuba's defense minister at the time. The aircraft were operated by a humanitarian organization led by Cuban exiles in Miami. They were shot down by Cuban military jets. Four people were killed. Raul Castro, who is 94, is the brother of former Cuban leader Fidel Castro. U.S. Immigration and Customs Enforcement is holding about 60,000 people in detention centers, the vast majority without criminal convictions. Lawyers for the detained say ICE incarceration is used as a tool to bully people into leaving the country. The CBC's Jonathan Monpetit recently went to Texas to meet the people affected.
8: Outside the ICE field office in San Antonio, Texas, dozens sit waiting to find out if they'll end up in detention. ICE is still arresting around 900 people each day, many at field offices like this one, where unauthorized immigrants have to check in regularly. Lawyer Amanda Aguilar does pro bono work for immigrants. She sees what happens when families get arrested inside the ICE office.
9: On a lot of days, they'll be like, make the choice. Is it going to be you, mom, or you, dad? Like, we're going to detain one or the other.
8: There are currently 60,000 people being held in immigration detention centers across the country, 50% more than in 2024. And unlike in the past, the vast majority don't have a criminal conviction. Yonkel Lima is a Cuban immigrant who spent 10 months in a detention center in Pearsall, Texas, where he slept on a bunk bed in a room with 64 other people.
10: Bueno, las condiciones ahí.
8: The conditions were really bad, he says. He says he was served rotting food and said the guards were often racist.
10: Tengo recuerdo de ese lugar y...
8: He says he still has memories of that ugly place. In the last year, there has been a huge increase in the number of ICE detainees who give up their immigration claims and just leave the country instead. That may be the point. ICE says detention is a choice. Jonathan Mopitzi, CBC News, San Antonio, Texas.
3: U.S. President Donald Trump has scored another victory against Republicans who defy him. Congressman Thomas Massie of Kentucky lost his primary race to Trump's hand-picked challenger, Ed Gallrein. Massie has been an outspoken critic of the war on Iran. He voted against Trump's big, beautiful tax bill and pushed for the release of the Epstein files. During last night's concession speech, Massie said he took a stand on principle, not politics.
11: If you're not tired of politics, if you're not jaded, if you're not cynical, and so many people are, you know, the people that, you know, want somebody that'll go along to get along, I've never heard of that strategy, but that seems to be what the voters want. That's what's been promised to them.
3: Last Saturday, another Trump-endorsed candidate defeated the incumbent Bill Cassidy in Louisiana. Cassidy is a two-term Republican senator who voted to impeach Trump in 2021. More than 17,000 people are under evacuation order in Southern California. A wildfire is threatening suburban homes just northwest of Los Angeles, and right now, it's only 5% contained. If you've turned into CBC television any time in the past few years, you've probably heard it. A catchy Cars for Kids jingle, asking audiences to donate their vehicle. But now the ad will no longer be broadcast on CBC. As Thomas Daigler reports, a court in the U.S. recently found the message was misleading.
12: I've seen these ads my whole life.
13: Dave Meslin from Markdale, Ontario, donated a broken-down Ford Mustang to Cars for Kids in 2022. He says he received a $1,000 tax receipt, but only recently found out the charity is not what he expected.
12: I was genuinely upset to learn that they were completely misrepresenting who they are, what they support, and where the money goes.
13: CBC and other Canadian outlets have aired that jingle for years, but the public broadcaster says it's now pulled the ads following a California court decision that found the campaign amounted to a strategy of deception. It turns out that instead of proceeds going to local children in need, Cars for Kids funds a New Jersey-based Jewish group that supports young adult matchmaking services and trips to Israel for teens. Attorney Anthony Graham filed the U.S. lawsuit on behalf of a Cars for Kids donor.
14: Maybe he wanted to send it to poor disadvantaged kids in California, which is what he thought the ads were doing, and it wasn't.
13: Cars for Kids says it supports a variety of projects, including secular nonprofit organizations. In California, the court gave broadcasters 30 days to stop airing the familiar jingle. Cars for Kids says it will appeal. Thomas Dagg, CBC News, Toronto.
3: That is the latest national and international news from World Report. 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I'm Helen Mann. This is CBC News.
15: Good morning. You are listening to Newfoundland Morning on CBC Radio 1. Good to have you with me this morning. I bet you're hearing that jingle in your head right now, that Cars for Kids jingle. Coming up in this half hour of Newfoundland Morning, the Churchill Falls MOU has fundamental issues, according to the PC government's independent review committee. We're going to hear from Premier Tony Wakeham what he had to say yesterday as he spoke with reporters. Also in this half hour, we'll get a full weather forecast for you. Let's tell you what it's like right now, maybe closer to where you are. In Gander, it's mostly cloudy and +2. In Lassie, it's just +1 this morning. Bonavista, 3 degrees right now. St. Anthony, cloudy and +2. We are told that in the Rec House area, it is 8 degrees at the moment. And in Cormac, it's +4. Rob Carroll is on the line from the Gander Weather Office of Environment Canada. Good morning, Rob.
16: Good morning.
15: What do you have for us today?
16: Okay, well, right now we're looking at generally mainly cloudy skies right across the listening area. That's the way it's going to stay throughout the day. There are a few scattered showers there over parts of western and northern Newfoundland early this morning. They're breaking up and not really much to them. They'll break up as they continue moving east. But we do have a more defined area of rain that's well west of the island still right now, but that's going to move into western Newfoundland later this morning or towards noon, and then make its way up to northern Newfoundland and southern Labrador and eastward across the island as we work our way through the afternoon and into the evening. That will generally looks like we're going to see between 5 and 10 millimeters, maybe a bit more on parts of the west coast and a little less than that as you work your way further east. Similar amounts up in southern Labrador as well, generally around 10 millimeters. And that will continue through a good chunk of the night before it tapers off tomorrow morning. We are looking at southeast winds starting to pick up as the day goes on today. Not too strong, 20 gusts 40, except down in the Rec House area, we could see some gusts up as high as 70 or 80 throughout the day today. And temperatures, we're looking at highs generally between 9 and 12. Could be a bit cooler where any southeast winds blow on shore.
15: And anything for later in the week that we should know about?
16: Not too much right now. We'll see any of the rain that's left over will taper off tomorrow morning. And then we're looking again, generally cloudy to a mix of sun and cloud tomorrow. It should clear out late in the day, but it's going to be very breezy tomorrow. We're looking at west to northwest winds picking up anywhere from gusts to 60 to 80 kilometers an hour during the day tomorrow. The temperatures will get up around low double digits again, but like I say, quite breezy. Friday is looking good. There looks like some showers for parts of northeastern Newfoundland moving through Friday night. And then, but that they'll move out by Saturday morning. But not seeing any real warm temperatures. We'll be back into a northwest flow on Saturday, so still a bit cool, but should be drier at least as we go through the day Saturday.
15: All right. Well, Rob, thank you very much for this.
16: You're welcome.
15: That is Rob Carroll, a meteorologist at the Gander Weather Office of Environment Canada. Ferries across our region appear to be operating on their regular schedules today. Labrador Marine says that there are high winds in the forecast for Thursday on the Strait of Belle Isle, and that could lead to some delays or cancellations on Thursday for the Kayak W. This is spring cleanup week in Grand Falls, Windsor, all this week and next week as well. In fact, designated as the cleanup period in Grand Falls, Windsor. There's a notice notice posted on the Town of Gander's website that says that if your garbage in Gander did not get cleaned up or picked up during cleanup week last week, it will be picked up in the coming days. So obviously some streets they just didn't get to last week, but they're letting residents know that if it wasn't picked up last week, it will be picked up. In the city of Cornerbrook, Curling Street will be closed today to traffic from Shepherd's Avenue to the intersection with Petley Street. That's starting at 9 o'clock this morning, and that is expected to last for 6 to 8 hours. They're doing some work in that area of the city, so there will be a water outage affecting a number of streets there as well, including Burns Avenue, O'Rourke's Avenue, and Curling Street, house numbers 175 to 223. So that starts at 9 o'clock this morning. And this is cleanup week next week will be cleanup week in the town of Lewisport. I had a note from the town of Lewisport saying that residents of that community will have cleanup week on the 26th, 27th, and 28th of the month. Let us know if you have some information about travel that could be helpful to other folks this morning. Get in touch by calling 709-637-1188. Here's a tune now from Joel Plaskett.

0: That's a tune from Joel Plaskett. The Premier of Newfoundland and Labrador has no intention of ripping up the Churchill Falls MOU. Tony Wakeham says his government does not plan to start the process over from scratch. That's after an independent committee found fundamental issues with the MOU that was proposed by the previous Liberal government. Premier Andrew Furey presented the tentative deal in 2024. It was meant to replace the contentious 1969 deal with Hydro-Québec. Wakeham was critical of the MOU. Yesterday, an 89-page report created by an independent committee was released to the public. The committee says the Fury government statements about the deal included numbers that were, quote, understated, overstated, or incomplete. The report also says the MOU restricts access to Churchill Falls power and relies on problematic pricing and payment models. The premier says he wants the public to read it. Here are some highlights from Tony Wakeham speaking with reporters yesterday.
1: It bears repeating that throughout the review period, the committee operated with true independence. Neither I nor any member of my government directed or influenced the committee during the review process. Instead, our government empowered the committee under the Public Inquiries Act to ask difficult but necessary questions about the MOU we inherited from the previous government so that our government and all Newfoundlanders and Labradorians could get the necessary answers we all deserve. I would note there are only five very small redactions, all of which only involve a prior government's cabinet confidence or sensitive commercial information from a third party outside of Newfoundland and Labrador. Otherwise, the entire report is unredacted. You have what I have. If the experience of 1969 taught us anything, it is that we must always look past the big promises and best intentions, and always, always read the fine print. If the price tag for tearing up one bad deal is being forced to sign a second bad deal, then we will be consigning our children and grandchildren to continue living under the shadow of the 1969 agreement. The Memorandum of Understanding has several important aspects that are beneficial for the province of Newfoundland and Labrador. Despite these benefits, however, the IRC finds, based on the evidence it has reviewed, that the MOU as currently configured is not in the overall best long-term interest of the people of the province. End quote. In other words, the report confirms that while the MOU we inherited from the previous government had its merits, it was also deeply flawed. Simply put, there needs to be material improvements to this deal before we would ever consider signing it. The good news is that the report gives us a comprehensive roadmap for what needs to change in order to make an improved agreement for Newfoundland and Labrador possible. The report makes it clear that on issues ranging from pricing to transmission rights to the restricted ability of Newfoundland and Labrador to access our own electricity for economic development, to the saddling of our province with long-term debt, there are credible and realistic alternatives to the terms of the inherited MOU. At the same time, I want to make it perfectly clear what we are not doing. We're not tearing anything up, and we're not starting over from scratch. That is not what the report recommends. This was never about tearing anything up. This was always about getting the best deal for our province. That is why we created this independent review, so we can get this right. We're going to build on the parts that work and fix the parts that don't. In fact, I want to acknowledge that there was a lot of hard work done by people who legitimately believed they were acting in the province's best interest during the negotiation of the original MOU, including, I might add, the leader of the opposition, Mr. Hogan. I also want to make clear that this report in no way shakes our resolve to develop Churchill Falls and Gull Island. We will develop this resource. This is one of the most abundant, untapped clean energy projects you will find anywhere on the continent. The demand is there. I believe the will is there. We still welcome Hydro-Québec as our partner. I recognize that negotiations are a two-way street. And as Premier Fréchette in Quebec has told me, they have issues of their own they want to discuss. And that is fair. That's what a negotiation is all about. But notwithstanding the challenges in front of us, if our partners in Quebec and Ottawa are prepared to act in addressing these issues, so are we. That deal will be informed by the recommendations of the Independent Review Committee, which you can find on page 42 of the report. I encourage everyone in Newfoundland and Labrador to read those recommendations and draw your own conclusions about them.
0: That is Premier Tony Wakeham speaking with reporters yesterday. He has previously pledged to put any deal to a public vote. Last month, the province announced $8 million has been set aside for a possible referendum. But when he was asked yesterday about a referendum, Wakeham said he needs a deal first. This week's podcast of What on Earth includes a conversation about anxiety and an approach which may help. Climate change is one of the causes of anxiety for some young people. 12-year-old climate activist Kike Duick from Regina speaks with What on Earth host Laura Lynch. They talked about turning to climate action in response to feeling worried and powerless.
2: I started having climate anxiety when I was only 10 years old, and I was really stressed and I didn't know what to do. And so I read in a book that action helps. So I tried that and it really did. I organized some climate strikes. I got involved with Break the Divide. I joined actually a court case against the government. And I've done so much since then. And it feels really great to be taking action on stuff.
3: And I don't want to dwell on this with you, but we have talked to a lot of other young people about climate anxiety. And I just wonder for you, How did it sort of manifest itself? Was it trouble sleeping or talking to your parents? What was going on with you?
2: It was trouble existing in society. Like I felt like I didn't want to eat because all the food had CO2 emissions, and I didn't want to go anywhere because driving the car had emissions. And like I was really focused about like, oh, I'm doing all this, I'm causing this, and it made me feel really, really, really down. And it meant that I couldn't be happy for an entire summer.
3: I'm sorry you went through that. But now that you've taken action, how are you doing these days?
2: I'm doing a lot better. I'm part of so many things. I'm a climate activist. I like school. I like learning. I like all this sort of stuff. And I still do get climate anxiety and eco grief, but it's less intense and less sharp because I know that I'm taking action on it and it makes me feel really good.
0: You can hear more about climate action and the experiences of some young people making a change on this week's What on Earth podcast. 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
4: 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One big story each and every Wednesday, like our investigation into rising gun crime or the first-degree murder trial of Dean Penny. 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
0: I highly recommend it, but I'll mention that today's episode of This is Newfoundland and Labrador is going to be a little bit later coming out than usual because it's going to be focused on the Churchill Falls Memorandum of Understanding and that report from the Independent Review Committee that was released yesterday. So have a look for it a little later than maybe you usually do. This is Newfoundland and Labrador, the podcast today, focusing on the MOU. And we will be turning our attention to the MOU in the next next half hour, CBC reporter Daryl Roberts will explain why the provincial government's independent review committee says the Churchill Falls MOU isn't in the best interest of the public. We're going to hear about that in the next half hour. As well, it would nearly send you off the deep end. The Rapids Swim Club in Corner Brook needs a lifeline after federal summer job funding has been eliminated for the group. We're going to hear from the Corner Brook Rapids Swim Club and the Corner Brook Baseball Association. Both of them have lost their federal summer job program funding, and they're kind of scrambling right now to figure out how to offer their summer programming. We'll have those stories and more coming up in the next half hour here on Newfoundland Morning. If you have any thoughts on the MOU or anything at all that you want to share with us, give us a call on our talkback line, 1-800-777-0990 is the number to call.
5: This is CBC News for Newfoundland and Labrador. I'm Sarah Blackmore. Good morning. An independent review panel has determined that the Churchill Falls MOU, in its current form, is not in the best interest of Newfoundland and Labrador. At an announcement presenting the committee's findings yesterday, Premier Tony Wakeham said, while he's not tearing up the MOU, the PC government will try to get an improved deal with Quebec. Wakeham says now a three-person negotiating team led by former Fortis CEO Barry Perry has a mandate to reach a deal that keeps more power in Labrador for economic development and fetches a higher price for Churchill River electricity. Meanwhile, the opposition in this province says it has concerns about the Churchill Falls Review Committee's report. And the CBC's Henrico Wilhelm reports their main point of contention isn't the content of the report, but who presented its findings yesterday?
6: Why won't the Premier insist the authors of this report speak to him?
7: That's what John Hogan, leader of the opposition, wants to know after Premier Tony Wakeham announced earlier this month that the committee members would present the report themselves. Yet he, alongside his energy minister, was the one to answer questions yesterday. Wakeham said the committee members declined, but Hogan thinks he should have forced them anyway.
6: He seems to forget that he's the premier of the province, and this was taxpayers' money used to commission and pay for these people.
7: And provincial NDP leader Jim Dinn says he's not confident in the conclusions of the review if he can't question the committee on them. Dinn also says for the future of Labrador West, any deal now needs to happen fast.
8: They're already strapped when it comes to economic development, expansion, and housing.
7: Hogan agrees he still believes a Churchill Falls deal with Quebec is on thin ice, and especially given a looming election in that province, talks with them and Ottawa need to happen as quickly as possible. Henrike Wilhelm, CBC News, St. John's.
5: Quebec Minister of the Economy Bernard Drainville commented on the MOU at an unrelated event yesterday, reiterating his province's commitment to negotiating a fair deal with Newfoundland and Labrador. He added that he hopes negotiations will only take a short time.
9: We think that it is possible to have a final agreement with the government of Newfoundland, which will be yet again a win-win agreement for both of our provinces. I should add that there were discussions between Premier Wakeman and Premier Fréchette yesterday, and there's going to be more discussions between the two premiers in the days to come.
5: Drainville had also called the original MOU a win-win agreement for both Quebec and Newfoundland. Well, closing submissions continue this morning in the first-degree murder trial for Dean Penny. The Crown will be up this morning following lengthy arguments by the defense yesterday. Ryan Cook reports on what the jury heard and what questions they'll have to answer.
10: Is Dean Penny a criminal mastermind who perfectly planned, executed, and cleaned up the murder of Jennifer Hillier Penny? Or is he a gullible fisherman who sunk too deep with a fake criminal enterprise and felt he had no choice but to confess to a crime he didn't commit? That's one of the questions defense lawyer Jeff Brace put to the jury in his closing submissions yesterday in Corner Brook. He focused his submissions on what he called the three Fs: finances, friendship, and fear. Three things he says pressured Penny into giving not one, but two false confessions to the RCMP. On those confessions, Brace pointed to a number of inconsistencies between the two stories: how she died, what she was wrapped in, and what he did with his clothes and boots. And finally, Brace raised the question as to whether or not the jury can definitely say that Jennifer Hillier Penny is even dead. if there's a shadow of a doubt, even just a little maybe, Brace told them they must find his client not guilty. Ryan Cook, CBC News, Cornerbrook.
5: And finally, if you're in St. John's, it's time to dust off your cowboy boots. According to the province, there's a big announcement slated for the capital city later today. This after some cryptic social media posts from Destination St. John's, including images of several pairs of cowboy boots on the steps of the Mary Brown Center and around St. John's, coupled with messages like, a major announcement is kicking up dust and big news rides in May 20th. At 9 a.m. Island time, Destination St. John's, along with Tourism and Arts Minister Andrea Barber, will reveal what they say is a major national event coming to the St. John's region in 2027. Of course, we'll bring you more information about that announcement as soon as it becomes available. And that's your CBC News for this hour. Stay tuned to your morning show. For Newfoundland and Labrador, I'm Sarah Black.
0: Good morning. You are listening to Newfoundland Morning on CBC Radio 1. I'm Bernice Hillier. Coming up later in this half hour, the Cornerbrook Baseball Association has been thrown a curveball. We're going to hear how they've struck out on federal summer job funding, and we'll hear from also the Cornerbrook Rapid Swim Club, which also has not received any summer job grants from the federal government. Also in this half hour, we'll hear from CBC reporter Daryl Roberts about the Churchill Falls MOU. Let's take a look at your weather forecast right now. It's looking like across our entire region, central, northeastern Newfoundland, the west coast, northern peninsula, and southern Labrador, it will be cloudy this morning with a chance of showers or drizzle, and then periods of rain or drizzle moving into most areas by late this morning or certainly into the afternoon. 7 to 12 degrees for the high across our region today. 4 or 5 degrees, though, for some of the coastal areas, southwest coast, eastern side of the northern peninsula, and parts of the northeast coast. So you'll get those cooler temperatures, winds gusting up to 80 kilometers per hour in the Rackhouse area today. And in terms of travel information today, we have all of the ferries in our listening area operating on schedule. Labrador Marine says high winds on Thursday could lead to delays or cancellations. Well, deal or no deal. Yesterday, the PC government's Independent Review Committee released its report on the Churchill Falls MOU. The report says the MOU would benefit Newfoundland and Labrador. But it also says the deal has fundamental issues and significant limitations and ultimately isn't in the public interest. The provincial government is promising to go back to the drawing board and work on a new agreement. But it's not clear how long new negotiations could take. CBC reporter Daryl Roberts is in our St. John's studio this morning. Hi, Daryl.
11: Hey, Bernice.
0: Well, before we get to the report, just remind us, how did we get to this point?
11: Well, it's been about a year and a half now since Newfoundland and Labrador and Quebec signed the MOU. It was set to replace the 1969 Churchill Falls contract. And of course, that's the longstanding deal loathed by many in this province because of the low, low price it set for power purchased by Hydro-Quebec, with no increase since that deal was first struck. Former Premier Andrew Furey and former Quebec Premier François Legault announced the deal in December 2024. At this big news conference at the rooms here in St. John's, with Fury even symbolically ripping up the old contract.
12: This is the 1969 contract, and we are endeavoring to rip it out.
11: That's former Premier Andrew Furey. And under the MOU, Hydro was set to pay 30 times more for Churchill Falls power, with an escalator clause meant that the price would increase over time. The deal also included upgrading and expanding the existing Churchill Falls facility and beginning development of Gull Island, which is the long-discussed hydroelectric project on the Churchill Falls River. This was all expected to be formalized in April of 2026.
0: Obviously, that didn't happen. Why not?
11: Exactly. So the progressive conservatives have been skeptical of this deal since the beginning, even walking out of a debate in the House of Assembly last year. And during last fall's election campaign, Premier Tony Wakeham repeatedly promised that the MOU would be put to an independent review. After winning the election, that's what Wakeham did. He hit pause on the existing deal and convened a three-person team to review the deal. So it was former Emera CEO Chris Huskilson, along with economist Guy Holborn and accountant Michael Wilson. Holborn and Wilson were actually part of another independent review panel convened by the former Liberal government last year, although Wilson resigned from that panel because he said there was too much government intervention. The committee delivered its report to the provincial government about 2 weeks ago, and we finally got to have a look at it yesterday, and the report offers a pretty blistering critique of the MOU.
0: Right. So why does the committee believe the MOU is not in the public interest?
11: Well, the report does acknowledge that there are benefits to the deal, as you mentioned, but it says in the end, the bad in this deal outweighs the good. It says the deal would restrict NL Hydro's access to Churchill Falls Power, which would hamper economic development, specifically as it relates to the mining sector in Western Labrador. It also says the pricing model, as outlined in the deal, is too complex and risks future disputes between NL Hydro and Hydro-Québec. Speaking of Hydro-Québec, the report says its position as a customer and minority stakeholder in this deal amounts to a conflict of interest. It also criticizes the architects of the MOU for not considering different ownership structures for the future development of Gull Island. And additionally, it also offers a pretty scathing critique of what it says was overreach by the former Liberal government. According to the report, that overreach led to a, quote, riskier and more expensive deal, end quote.
0: What did Premier Wakeham have to say about this?
11: Well, Wakeham held a news conference yesterday saying the report confirms that while the deal had its merits, it was also deeply flawed. Still, he insisted that his government is resolved to develop Churchill Falls and Gull Island.
1: I want to make it perfectly clear what we are not doing. We're not tearing anything up and we're not starting over from scratch. That is not what the report recommends. This was never about tearing anything up. This was always about getting the best deal for our province. That is why we created this independent review, so we can get this right. We're going to build on the parts that work and fix the parts that don't. In fact, I want to acknowledge that there was a lot of hard work done by people who legitimately believed they were acting in the province's best interest during the negotiation of the original MOU, including, I might add, the leader of the opposition, Mr. Hogan.
11: Again, that's Premier Tony Wakeham. As for future negotiations, the Premier announced a new three-person negotiating team. Well, mostly new. It'll include former Fortis CEO Barry Perry, former PC Cabinet Minister Jerome Kennedy, and NL Hydro CEO Jennifer Williams, who was part of that original negotiating team. Wakeham said he's keen to get negotiations on the go immediately. You'll also remember the Premier's previous promise to put any future deal to a public referendum. This is something that Wakeham repeated over and over during last fall's provincial election. But he was asked about that promise several times by several reporters, including myself, and he wouldn't say if that promise still stands. He would only say that first he needs to get a deal.
0: How are the opposition parties reacting?
11: Well, Liberal opposition leader John Hogan said he hadn't seen the details of the report when he spoke with reporters yesterday, and he noted the MOU was just that, not yet a final deal with all the kinks worked out yet. He was also questioned on the report's accusation that the former government exercised too much control over negotiations. Here's what he said when asked how much involvement he thinks government should have over this process.
6: So, I mean, negotiating team wasn't any member from cabinet or any premier of the day. So that was the negotiating team, and they had their independence to go back and forth to meet with Hydro-Québec. Certainly it's appropriate, I think, government as being the sole shareholder in NL Hydro to be up to speed on the back and forth and the gives and the takes and things like that between the two entities. And they would have and should provide a mandate to make sure that they get the best deal based on what the government of the day thinks for Newfoundland and Labrador. All these individuals in government, whatever it was administration I was part of or the administration today, are accountable to Newfoundlanders and Labradorians. And that's very, very important. They are making, and they were elected to make the important decisions for people in this province. And they are the ones that are accountable.
11: That's opposition leader John Hogan. And he said his party would support the government in negotiating a good deal in the future. He did criticize the Independent Review Committee for not appearing in person to answer questions about their report. And he criticized the premier for not compelling the committee, which cost the government nearly $1 million to appear. NDP leader Jim Dinn had a similar criticism.
8: You know what? It's regardless of the party, whether it's PCs or Liberals, it seems always a fight to get them to be transparent. Always.
11: That's NDP leader Jim Dinn. Wakeham said originally the review committee members agreed to appear and answer questions. However, later they changed their minds and said the report would speak for itself.
0: What reaction are we hearing from Quebec and the federal government?
11: Well, Prime Minister Mark Carney was asked about the deal at an unrelated announcement yesterday. Here's what he said.
13: I've had a number of conversations recently with the Prime Minister, the Premiers of Quebec and Newfoundland and Labrador, as have my ministers, the relevant minister, Minister Hodgson. And if there are things that the Government of Canada can do, I mean, this is principally between the two provinces, of course, and Hydro-Quebec. But there are things that we can do, we will do them.
11: That's Prime Minister Mark Carney. Here's what Quebec Energy Minister Bernard Drumville said at the same news conference.
9: We remain committed to getting a final agreement with the government of Newfoundland over what we hope to be a short period of time. We think that the first agreement, let's call it the agreement of principle, was a win-win agreement for both Quebec and Newfoundland. And we think that it is possible to have a final agreement with the government of Newfoundland, which will be yet again a win-win agreement for both of our provinces. I should add that there were discussions between Premier Wakeman and Premier Fréchette yesterday, and there's going to be more discussions between the two premiers in the days to come.
11: Again, that's Quebec Energy Minister Bernard Drumville. In a statement, Hydro-Quebec said it welcomes the resumption of negotiations and believes it's possible to reach a final agreement of long-term value. However, the utility also said the final deal must be advantageous to Hydro-Quebec customers and can't be any less favorable than the previous deal.
0: Daryl, thank you very much for explaining all of this and breaking it down for us. I appreciate it.
11: Thanks for having me, Bernice.
0: That is Morning Show reporter in St. John's, Daryl Roberts.

0: is the wonderful Grand Band. You are listening to Newfoundland Morning here on CBC Radio 1. Some sports organizations in the Western region are racing to figure out how to offer their summer programming or whether it's even possible to do it. In the past, the groups have relied on federal summer job funding, but they recently found out they won't be approved for any summer job grants from the federal government this year. Jason Mosier is president of the Cornerbrook Baseball Association. He's in our studio this morning. Good morning, Jason.
1: Good morning, Bernice.
0: And Laura Edwards is president of the Cornerbrook Rapids Swim Club. Good morning, Laura.
2: Good morning.
0: Well, for each of you, in past years, for how many jobs has your organization received funding from the federal government, Jason, for the Baseball Association here?
1: We've always gotten 7 job grants. We've been getting those since the 90s. I worked with Cornerbrook Baseball when I was 15, 16 years old, and I was on one of the job grants then. So it's at least been since then we've been getting them.
0: Okay. And Laura, what about for you at the Cornerbrook Rapids Swim Club? How many jobs has your organization received funding for in the past from the federal government?
2: For the past several years, we've received funding for one position. And so you can imagine our surprise when we didn't get it this year, so we have 0. This program's been in place for a long time. Certainly I've been around for about 15 years, so it's been every year and many years before then. It's really a problem. We don't know what we're going to do. We're a break-even situation, so what do you do?
0: How did you find out about the fact that you wouldn't be funded for that position this year?
2: An email. So we noticed that it was late coming. So we were getting a bit worried but trusted that it would come. And then when we got notification, it was an email that said, sorry, there's not enough funding this year. If there's extra funding, then we'll put you on a list and we can contact you. But right now there's nothing.
0: Jason, how did you find out about this for the Cornerbrook Baseball Association?
1: We found out the same way Laura did, by an email. I was actually picking up groceries at Dominion and left my basket where it was and went home to try to start making phone calls and figure things out.
0: So from 7 positions, is that right?
1: 7.
0: To none?
1: To 0. So.
0: So what have you been told about why you weren't approved?
1: We were told that there was cuts in the program and that there wasn't as much money available and that we didn't meet the criteria.
0: So where does this leave you now with the Baseball Association in the Cornerbrook area?
1: Oh, it leaves us in a hard spot. Like Rapids, we run on a break-even program. We have hundreds of kids in our program, and we've employed these coaches to be there, provide safety, and to provide instruction for these kids. We're very proud of the program we've offered over the years, but it's left us scrambling as how do we provide a safe program for these children and still operate.
0: So where will you find the money to hire some students to be your coaches?
1: We have to cut absolutely everywhere. Certain things that we would normally do and put off are no longer going to be done. Right now, we've been in talks with Baseball Newfoundland. This is our turn to host the Provincial Senior Baseball Championships. And it really looks like we're going to have to decline on that. We're going to have to decline on many other tournaments that we normally host. We're known for hosting 5 to 6 tournaments a year and bringing lots of people to the Cornerbrook area. That can't be done without staff. You need staff to do these things, and we're not going to be able to do them. Canteen at Jubilee Field, something that's always run for our kids and for safety, that's something that won't be able to be done anymore. Pretty much everything we can cut, we're going to have to cut to put this program off and work on a skeleton crew.
0: Laura, people might think, well, one position, you know, you shouldn't be, restricted or hampered too much in your efforts by having one position lost. What does this mean for the Cornerbrook Rapids?
2: The program is in jeopardy. We have 2 coaches, and they typically are senior swimmers who apply for these jobs. One is funded through the Canada Summer Jobs. The other through Swimming Newfoundland and Labrador provides some assistance. But again, it's a very lean program. We have our two coaches, we have our pool that we need to rent, but that's it. And it's more than just a program for our club. It's a community program. So of the 100 or so kids who come through, only half of them are club members. And it's a community program. It's a fun summer camp. Kids come to improve their swimming, get some physical activity, spend some time outdoors in the other hour that they're there. And it's such a shame that this is not going to be an option potentially for families this summer.
0: What are you looking at as a way to somehow still offer what you've been offering for many years?
2: We have been able to put in some applications with some other funding agencies. We're optimistic by nature, I guess. We're hoping that things will work out for us. We've had already lots of inquiries about registration. We're working with the city, who've been great partners at the new pool. We were so excited last year to be there for the first time, and such a great facility. So they've been helpful with registration. So it's a simple online drop-in program for families. Very convenient, very a wonderful program where kids, you know, improve their swimming. And it's a great life skill. So it's important. And without it, there will be a big loss, but we are not in a position to offer it without some funding.
0: So what will it all hinge on? What needs to happen for you to even be able to go ahead?
2: Well, the applications that we've put in, we need about $5,000. So that's just to cover the cost of one grant. Because again, we don't want to overcharge families. We want to stay at the $15 a day to make it accessible. And again, it's a drop-in program. Kids can come on, you know, if soccer doesn't go ahead because it's rainy or baseball, then they can come swimming. And we want everybody to work together. This is about kids programming, and they want to have fun summers. They need to be physically active. They need to be outside. They need to be doing these things. So it's really disheartening and confusing as to why these programs would not get funding this year.
0: Jason, you've already started the registration process for the summer, and you had already set your fees, and you don't want to put those up, you were telling me.
1: Yeah, we had to start our registration early. There's so much that goes into it with travel team tryouts and so on. So we set our fees. Our registration was pretty much done when we found this out. So it was impossible for us

0: everything else that you have to cover, that registration and those items, that's what that usually goes towards, are those costs. And the registry and the funding pays for are people who are working. So
1: I had a note from Service Canada yesterday from the department responsible for these Canada Summer Jobs programs. And one of the lines is, it is not a renewal or extension exercise for organizations that received funding in the past. So every year they consider anew the applications they receive. So is this a surprise to you to hear that this is not a renewal or an extension, Laura?
2: No, we know. We apply every year. This is how the system works.
1: Right.
2: But we just trusted that children's programming, sports programming, would be a priority for the region or whoever makes the decisions about the funding allocations. So that was surprising for sure.
1: And what about for you, Jason, you know, hearing that it's not, I guess, a given, it's not a renewal or an extension of what's come in the past?
0: Oh, we absolutely knew that. We were 100% aware. We've always applied, and we know it's an application process. But it's very surprising when you see youth sports left off the board for corporations and areas. Everybody needs the money. But it really makes you question why money goes to certain areas. And I don't want to be that person, but it's tough when youth are left out.
1: And people can look for themselves and see the names of the organizations and businesses that did receive funding. This is all available online.
0: It's public.
1: Can share the link with anyone who's interested. Thank you to both of you for coming in, and I hope you can figure out a way to move forward with the programming that you've been presenting and offering over the years. Thanks so much.
2: Thank you.
0: Thank you, Bernice.
1: That is Jason Mosier, the president of the Cornerbrook Baseball Association. Laura Edwards is president of the Cornerbrook Rapids Swim Club. Now, CBC did contact Service Canada, and a spokesperson sent us an emailed statement, which reads in part, and this is interesting, the Canada Summer Jobs Program this year has money to support up to 100,000 job opportunities for youth, up from 75,000 in 2025, according to this statement. And again, they're saying that each year requests for funding exceed what is available. They explained a little bit of the process in the statement they sent to me. After Service Canada officials assessed and ranked all eligible applications, members of Parliament were invited to review the list for their constituency to apply local knowledge and provide feedback based on local needs and priorities. The department, considering all applications against program criteria and having reviewed recommendations from MPs, then makes a final determination on the list of projects. In cases where members of Parliament did not participate in the review process, the project lists were based on the program assessment criteria and final decisions were made by departmental officials. CBC also contacted MP Carol Anstey's office about this change in funding, and we'll let you know when we hear back from her. The news is coming up next at 7:30.
3: This is World Report. Good morning, I'm Helen Mann. Prime Minister Mark Carney will need to strike a delicate balance between two clashing Western premiers today. Carney's set to meet with BC Premier David Eby later. Eby is criticizing Ottawa for signing a special deal with Alberta, which he says is aimed at quelling the province's separatist movement. The CBC's Katie DeRosa reports.
4: The message to the Prime Minister is simple. This country cannot work if separatist premiers, others, get all of the attention of the federal government.
5: Premier David Eby says when he meets with the Prime Minister in Vancouver today, he'll ask why other provinces like BC were shut out of last week's deal for a lower industrial carbon price. The agreement inked between Alberta and Ottawa on Friday has left Alberta Premier Danielle Smith confident it will pave the way for another oil pipeline to BC's coast.
6: We have a leader of this province that's sitting at the kids' table while the grown-ups make decisions.
5: Trevor Helford, interim leader of the official opposition, says BC is on the sidelines, but that's Eby's fault.
6: Support this project and stop impeding it.
5: The premier dodged questions about whether he would support a pipeline that runs south, mirroring the Trans Mountain pipeline. The day before Carney's carbon pricing announcement, the federal energy minister

0: Was in BC with EBE for an announcement about LNG Canada in Kitimat. UBC political scientist Catherine Harrison suspects that was not a coincidence.
1: I wonder whether we are seeing negotiations take place between the provincial government and the federal government over BC at least accepting a possible South Coast pipeline route in exchange for stronger federal support, including financial support for the LNG Canada Phase 2 project.
0: The premier denies that, but says he will make a case to the Prime Minister that BC's resource projects deserve as much attention as Alberta's proposed pipeline. Katie DeRosa, CBC News, Victoria.
2: A gold mine in western Nunavut is being revived, bringing optimism to Inuit. The Hope Bay project is expected to produce more than 400,000 ounces of gold annually as early as 2030. It's also expected to create hundreds of jobs. Juanita Taylor has more from Rankin Inlet.
3: The Hope Bay project is expected to increase Canadian exports by over $2.5 billion annually to support up to 2,000 jobs.
4: Amar Aljundi is president and CEO of Agnico Eagle Mines Limited. At Tuesday's press conference, he shared the exploration potential at Hope Bay
3: to generate over $250 million in annual taxes and royalties to federal, territorial governments and Inuit organizations.
4: The mine was closed in 2021 as the company began an exploration phase. Based on the results, Agnico Eagle has approved the expenditure of $3.3 billion for the redevelopment, including the addition of a power plant, reconstruction of the processing facility, and about 33 kilometers of underground development. Federal Natural Resources Minister Tim Hodgson was at the announcement, highlighting Canada's $25 million wind project for the mine.
5: It also speaks to the enormous opportunity present in the Arctic for mining, clean energy, Canadian sovereignty, and economic growth and prosperity.
4: The company is partnering with organizations, including the Qatalmut Inuit Association. Tars Angutingunek is with the KIA.
6: Mining in the north is not easy. Challenging climate, long transportation needs all result in higher than usual operating costs.
4: According to the federal government, the mine near Cambridge Bay is expected to generate over $1.5 billion per year in GDP for the region. Juanita Taylor, CBC News, Rankin Inlet, Nunavut.
2: The World Health Organization says the Ebola outbreak in the Democratic Republic of Congo is getting worse. So far, 139 deaths are being attributed to the virus, as well as 600 presumed infections. Tedros Adhanom Ghebreyesus is the head of the WHO. He says the situation is likely to get worse, but the outbreak does not pose a large-scale threat.
7: The situation is a public health emergency of international concern, but is not a pandemic emergency. WHO assesses the risk of the epidemic as the high at the national and regional levels and low at the global level.
2: There have been 53 confirmed cases so far. These have been restricted to DRC and neighboring Uganda. Russian President Vladimir Putin is getting a warm welcome in Beijing. Putin inspects a military guard accompanied by President Xi Jinping. The Russian president is seeking to strengthen the partnership with Beijing. China's support has been critical for Putin, especially as the Kremlin faces Western sanctions for its war on Ukraine. Beijing is the biggest buyer of Russian oil. A plan to build a major pipeline to deliver Russian energy to China is high on today's agenda. Putin's visit comes less than a week after U.S. President Donald Trump was in Beijing. Xi is striving to maintain relations with both nations. U.S. Immigration and Customs Enforcement is holding about 60,000 people in detention centers, the vast majority without criminal convictions. Lawyers for the detained say ICE incarceration is used as a tool to bully people into leaving the country. The CBC's Jonathan Montpetit recently went to Texas to meet people affected.
8: Outside the ICE field office in San Antonio, Texas, dozens sit waiting to find out if they'll end up in detention. ICE is still arresting around 900 people each day, many at field offices like this one, where unauthorized immigrants have to check in regularly. Lawyer Amanda Aguilar does pro bono work for immigrants. She sees what happens when families get arrested inside the ICE office.
9: On a lot of days, they'll be like, make the choice. Is it going to be you, Mom, or you, Dad? Like, we're going to detain one or the other?
8: There are currently 60,000 people being held in immigration detention centers across the country, 50% more than in 2024. And unlike in the past, the vast majority don't have a criminal conviction. Yonkel Lima is a Cuban immigrant who spent 10 months in a detention center in Pearsall, Texas, where he slept on a bunk bed in a room with 64 other people.
10: Bueno, las condiciones ahí...
8: The conditions were really bad, he says. He says he was served rotting food and said the guards were often racist. He says he still has memories of that ugly place. In the last year, there has been a huge increase in the number of ICE detainees who give up their immigration claims and just leave the country instead. That may be the point. ICE says detention is a choice. Jonathan Mopitzi, CBC News, San Antonio, Texas.
2: U.S. President Donald Trump has scored another victory against Republicans who defy him. Congressman Thomas Massie of Kentucky lost his primary race to Trump's handpicked challenger, Ed Gullrein. Massie has been an outspoken critic of the war on Iran. He voted against Trump's big, beautiful tax bill and pushed for the release of the Epstein files. During last night's concession speech, Massie said he took a stand on principle, not politics.
11: If you're not tired of politics, if you're not jaded, if you're not cynical, and so many people are, you know, the people that, you know, want somebody that'll go along to get along, I've never heard of that strategy, but that seems to be what the voters want. That's what's been promised to them.
2: Last Saturday, another Trump-endorsed candidate defeated the incumbent Bill Cassidy in Louisiana. Cassidy was a two-term Republican senator who voted to impeach Trump in 2021. Tonight, in the battle for the PWHL's Walter Cup, the Ottawa Charge are looking to stave off elimination once again. The Montreal Victoire currently lead the series 2-1, but the hometown crowd in Ottawa will be showing their support and making a lot of noise. Emma Weller has more.
12: An Ottawa Charge game day tradition. When one kazoo sounds, they all sound. Britt Hurley is part of the original crew who started this sensation.
13: We came up with the idea of kazoos. To be able to follow the announcer with the da-da-da-da-da.
12: That idea sparked last season. Little did they know it would quickly become a trademark of the fan base.
13: And this is the first time I've lived in Ottawa for 20 years that I feel like en masse we understand community. We understand what it means to contribute to something and have that place for all of us to just show up and be ourselves.
12: Originally, a group of six ladies bought these kazoos, but in the off-season, Hurley learned to 3D print so she could make them instead. Now she sells them, donating the proceeds to local charities. Stephanie Burnett D'Souza is also part of the kazoo crew.
14: The Charge have a really important part in, I want to say Ottawa. I want to say specifically like a lot of women in Ottawa, a lot of people that may not have known that we existed, and we like coexist so well in this environment, and it's been amazing.
12: The Canadian rivals will hit the ice tonight for game 4 at 7 o'clock. The Montreal Victoire looking to be crowned Walter Cup champions. Ottawa vying to force a game 5 with a noisy crowd to back them up. Emma Weller, CBC News, Ottawa.
2: That's the latest from World Report. I'm Helen Mann. This is CBC News.
15: Good morning. This is Newfoundland Morning on CBC Radio 1. I'm Bernice Hillier in Cornerbrook. Coming up in this half hour, back to the drawing board. Well, we'll speak with an economist with his thoughts on the Churchill Falls MOU review. And I want to mention, if you heard our conversation in the last half hour about federal summer job funding, I would be interested in hearing from other organizations and businesses that applied for funding and either did or did not receive that summer job funding. You can share your information with us if you'd like, or your thoughts on what you heard in the last half hour by calling our talkback line, 1-800-777-0990. Here now is the weather forecast with meteorologist Rob Carroll.
16: Right now we're looking at generally mainly cloudy skies for right across the listening area. That's the way it's going to stay throughout the day. There are a few, what look to be a few scattered showers there over parts of western and northern Newfoundland early this morning. They're breaking up and not really much to them. They'll break up as they continue moving east. But we do have a more defined area of rain that's well west of the island still right now, but that's going to move into western Newfoundland later this morning or towards noon, and then make its way up to northern Newfoundland into southern Labrador and eastward across the island as we work our way through the afternoon and into the evening. That will generally looks like we're going to see between 5 and 10 millimeters, maybe a bit more in parts of the west coast and a little less than that as you work your way further east. Similar amounts up in southern Labrador as well, generally around 10 millimeters. And that will continue through a good chunk of the night before it tapers off tomorrow morning. We are looking at southeast winds starting to pick up as the day goes on today. Not too strong, 20 gusts, 40, except down in the Recos area, we could see some gusts up as high as 70 or 80 throughout the day today. And temperatures, we're looking at highs generally between 9 and 12. Could be a bit cooler where any southeast winds blow on shore. We'll see any of the rain that's left over will taper off tomorrow morning, and then we're looking again generally cloudy to a mix of sun and cloud tomorrow. It should clear out late in the day, but it's going to be very breezy tomorrow. We're looking at west to northwest winds picking up anywhere from gusts to 60 to 80 kilometers an hour during the day tomorrow. The temperatures will get up around low double digits again, but like I say, quite breezy. Friday is looking good. There looks like some showers for parts of northeastern Newfoundland moving through Friday night. And then, they'll move out by Saturday morning. But not seeing any real warm temperatures. We'll be back into a northwest flow on Saturday, so still a bit cool, but should be drier at least as we go through the day Saturday.
15: That is Rob Carroll at the Gander Weather Office of Environment Canada. Ferries are operating on their regular schedules today across our Newfoundland morning listening area. The Labrador Marine Ferry Service, well, they're saying there could be some disruption tomorrow because of high winds on the Strait of Belle Isle in the forecast for Thursday. So some delays or cancellations. And in terms of other information to pass along to you, we know that this is spring cleanup time in many communities. Grand Falls, Windsor has its spring cleanup happening between now and June the 5th. The town of Gander put up a notice on its website yesterday to say that any garbage that wasn't collected last week during cleanup week will be picked up in the coming days. So if you had some things put out curbside and you feel like you got missed in the town of Gander, well, they're just taking a little bit longer perhaps than expected to get around to you, but they're saying that it will be picked up in the coming days. In the city of Cornerbrook, there is a road closure today. Curling Street will be closed starting at 9 o'clock this morning, and that's going to be from Shepherd's Avenue to the intersection with Petley Street, Curling Street. That stretch of Curling Street closed as of 9 o'clock this morning. Let us know if you have some information about travel that could be helpful to others or anything at all, really, that you want to pass on to us. Newfoundlandmorning@cbc.ca is our email address. You can call us 709-637-1188. Premier Tony Wakeham has released the report of the committee reviewing the Churchill Falls MOU with Hydro-Québec. Yesterday, he said the report concludes the MOU as it exists is not the best deal for the people of the province. Wakeham also concedes that parts of the MOU do work, and the experts can build on those aspects of the plan. Tony Fang is an economist at Memorial University, and he joins us this morning. Good morning to you, Tony Fang.
17: Good morning, Bernice. Thank you for having me.
15: Well, thank you for joining us. This is so complex. Most of us don't know enough about economics and how these mega projects work to really be able to analyze that report. So what did you think of the Independent Review Committee report overall?
17: First of all, I think it is such a critical, important project and issue for Newfoundland and Labrador and also for the residents in the province. I think if the government is taking this really seriously and even put on the referendum as discussed during the election last year, and, I think really the government should, launch some kind of public education campaign more rigorous independent research in this project. Also make sure all information will be disclosed, including the analysis conducted by the independent group here should be provided to all the Newfoundlanders, Labradorans. And also, I think, you know, should talk with more with the hydro economist, at least, natural resource economists. We do have a bunch in the province. And as labor economists, only a command on the issue at high level. I just want to highlight a few because time limits here. The first is the, as I mentioned, the complicated price mechanism and also the backloaded payment issue in the MOU. The second is the relatively short PPA, what is called a power purchase agreement terms, 50-year, which is, 65-year amortization, kind of mismatch, what is implication. And then we're talking about these, 2% price escalation for the project. Again, we need to explain a little bit and what is rationale for that and also what's implication. And finally, is the access to power after 2041 and, whether that is the amount 500 megawatt is justified or we need more for our own economic development. So all of these key issues, I also want to highlight, three limitations. There's a lot of, good research analysis contained in the report, but we also need to think about broader social, not only economic impact, financial impact, but also social impact on the province. Namely, if I give you an example, the implication for the consumers. Right, especially the cost of the rate mitigation plan, which could be substantial, is not addressed in the report. And also we're talking about impact on environment and especially future generation at towards the end of the project, I would say.
15: So Tony, I want to jump in there. You mentioned the pricing mechanism. You mentioned, how it was backloaded. Can you talk a bit about that block price model that the committee criticized in its report?
17: Yeah, let's basic idea is that the block pricing mechanism is very complex and it starts very low rate 1.6, which is actually a little bit lower than alternative market price, and then goes up every year until 37.2 cents kilowatts in 2075, which is the end of the second term. And so the issue there is that the most payment will come in the last 15 years. Okay, so this is actually good for Quebec because it would provide long-term hydro security for that province. Okay,
15: and good for Quebec, but not good for us.
17: Not good for us because there's potential payment risk, right? On the inflation risk till the end of a long term, of the project, because you never know whether the Quebec side can make the payment, right? The bulk of the majority payment towards the end of the, which is not good for us. Good, the inducement for, the Newfoundland government to sign the MOU is to provide a short-term increase in revenue. Okay, so that's their strategy, right? Their strategy is on the supply side, the hydro security for Quebec for a considerable period of time, okay? And at least, first 30 years or so, and at a low rate, and a lower rate in North America, okay? And so that's the reason why the when signing MOU, they promised to increase the hydro rate, the electricity rates for the current term, okay, until from 2025 until, that signed 2026 until 2041, that increased the, the Newfoundland hydro, revenue about $7 billion. That's real. Okay, that's real increase. That's beneficial, I guess, to the provincial government, to the Newfoundland hydro, but you know, the idea is that would that be at a cost, long-term, you know, financial and economic well-being and hydro security for this province. You see what I mean? That's a trade-off.
15: So the access to power is secured for the first short term, but not necessarily in the long term of the MOU's term.
17: That's right. That's exactly. That's a trade-off, right? It's, you know, it's good for Newfoundland government at time because, right, you can secure good financial benefits. In the near term, you get it immediately if you sign in with you, okay, like signing bonus.
15: Right.
17: And, right, that's good for the government at time, but, you know, would necessarily good for future generation, right, and our residents. And also there could be end of project additional cost, which is also not well addressed. They just charge fees and environmental, we're talking about social impacts, indigenous people and so on. That was not well addressed, unfortunately, in the MOU and also the current independent report.
15: And Tony, just explain what is so important for us to ensure that the energy that we need for industrial growth is available to us, not just before 2041, but for the long-term future.
17: That's right. Again, they increase the access of the power, you know, to 600 megawatts. Here, you know, only 10% of total amount of generation. By the way, most go to Quebec, of course. The issue there is that we need to secure, they only give 500 megawatts up to 2041, which is a serious limitation, and which actually limit our potential growth, right? That's where I think the government should do, and you know, more job in terms of link with the hydro capacity with economic growth strategy, right? You know, it's all based on how much is needed, right? And if you can demonstrate that growth trajectory and associate increase in hydro usage, then we could have more access to hydro generate, especially if talk about the Gar Island expansion. That means that we should actually increase the hydro availability after 2041, assuming that the projects are on the go.
15: So, I mean, when you look at that, how do you balance the need to have obviously some financial benefit from this deal, maybe early on, versus the economic value to the province over time of having that power from the Churchill River?
17: That's right. That's a fine balance we should work through. That's the reason why I said that this more rigorous independent study for different case scenarios should be provided rather than this kind of, oh, this is the only way to go. And there's not much justification and explanation, for example, that 2% price escalation. I mean, there's no rationale for that, right? There's the block price mechanism, you know, start very low and it gradually go up. There's no justification. Why we should not go more towards the front end, front-loaded payments, right? More linked with the actual price rather than this kind of, right, back-load approach. And this all have to be justified, of course, to the benefits of Quebec and the resident, the government, but not necessarily for the long term of Newfoundland, Newfoundlanders and Labradorians. So that's the thing, and also the end project implications on environmental and the social and also hydro security and so on. This should be actually rigorously addressed as well.
15: So
17: short-term or long-term, you know, trade-off, I think is very critical.
15: So Tony, how do we get to a point where we can find a deal, reach a deal with Hydro-Québec that is, you know, mutually beneficial or beneficial, sufficiently beneficial to Hydro-Québec and to Newfoundland and Labrador Hydro?
17: Well, yeah, this is essentially reason why we should actually provide more information and more rigorous analysis and, alternative scenarios. And we could potentially, I don't think we should close the door for negotiation. I think that the previous MOU is dead. Everybody recognized that. But what we really should do, still open the door for negotiation, but we actually should use this more rigorous analysis and the findings as actually a benchmark or backup for that negotiation, right? So, I think the issue here is that Although we might have a short-term kind of financial benefit from the MOU, but, you know, we have to think about would it be the longer term, maybe even more important, right? And for the socioeconomic well-being, not just economic benefits for the province. And so this is the essential, I think, you know, the first thing is that we don't want to close door negotiation. I think that could be a particular synergy factor, especially, you know, this is a small province with heavy debts. We already know that, right? And, but regardless, I think the other thing is that we should actually provide some kind of backup plan. There's a lot of time here, so we don't have plan B, okay? We probably should consider alternative funding model, for example, the expansion of Guy Island project, some, you know, introduction of the private sector funding, even, you know, private-public collaboration model, the report has suggested, as a rigorous backup plan. So it doesn't mean that, you know, without the funding from Quebec, this is, you know, probably, you know, want to go along. So, you know, we need to have our plan. You know, first of all, we need a justification why we need this much of power for future economic growth in this province. Second is that what would be the alternative plan, right, if this doesn't go through?
15: Tony, how beneficial is it to the people of this province that the PC government, you know, started this independent review, that they didn't just accept the MOU as previously negotiated and they had this independent review panel take a look?
17: I think that this is actually a crucial step, right? This is actually, I think, this province historically lacking is that we tend to, you know, reach this kind of, you know, kind of short-term, you know, plan in a short period of time without a rigorous public consultation and independent study, right? This is kind of, you know, has been this. That's the reason why we made a lot of mistakes, including the first one, right? We made this kind of slap judgment and conclusion. I think for that perspective, I think this the cost of this study is about $1 million compared with the, you know, $1 billion, you know, costs and potential returns is relatively small cost, right? Mm-hmm. And, you know, think about a future generation sometime is hard to calculate the real benefits and costs. So I think we should, you know, the patience pays off. You know, this is a meaningful step. It's worthwhile investment. It's much needed efforts, right, for the long-term social economic benefits of province.
15: Okay, Tony.
17: And especially because the life, you know, the you know, what do we call it, you know, for the project, so complex, right? And it's also so long in horizon. This is, you know, literally it's hard to do any kind of short-term cost-benefit analysis. And that's the reason why I recommend actually more broadened social cost-benefit with social discounting rate would be somehow more perfect.
15: All right, Tony, we have to leave it there. Thank you so much for your time this morning.
17: Okay, thanks for inviting me.
15: That is Tony Fang, an economist at Memorial University. Do you have some thoughts on what you've just heard from economist Tony Fang or from the premier yesterday or from other parties who have been speaking about this? Give us a call on our talkback line, 1-800-777-0990. Leave your comment, leave your name and your phone number so we can use your comment on the radio. The news is next.
18: This is CBC News for Newfoundland and Labrador. I'm Sarah Blackmore. Good morning. An independent review panel has determined that the Churchill Falls MOU, in its current form, is not in the best interest of Newfoundland and Labrador. So, as Terry Roberts reports, the PC government is now trying to get an improved deal with Quebec.
19: There needs to be material improvements to this deal before we would ever consider signing it.
20: Premier Tony Wakeham served notice on Tuesday. He supports the findings of a review panel that found serious shortcomings in the Churchill Falls MOU. And while he's not tearing up the MOU, he's determined to pursue a new deal that brings greater benefits to the province.
19: We're going to build on the parts that work and fix the parts that don't.
20: Wakeham announced a new three-person negotiating team led by former Fortis CEO Barry Perry. Their mandate is to reach a deal that keeps more power in Labrador for economic development, fetches a higher price for Churchill River electricity, and opens a corridor through Quebec so power can be exported at fair market prices. It's an ambitious goal, but Wakeham believes it can be achieved.
19: We are prepared to commence those negotiations. We still welcome Hydro-Quebec as our partner.
20: Wakeham said he's already made contact with Quebec Premier Christine Frechette and believes new developments on the Churchill River are in the national interest. Terry Roberts, CBC News, St. John's.
18: Innu Nation says it is going to take the time to analyze the committee's report, and it's encouraged to hear that Premier Wakeham is seeking a better deal. Mark Newey is the Impact and Benefits Agreement negotiator with Innu Nation. He says when Newfoundland and Labrador does better, Innu Nation does better.
1: We understand that Newfoundland lost out in 1969, so we don't want to put ourselves in that position as well. And certainly we've managed to negotiate a deal that would not put us in that position.
18: Newey helped to negotiate an agreement with Hydro-Quebec meant to compensate Innu for the Churchill Falls hydroelectric development. After the first vote to ratify that agreement failed because of low voter turnout in the fall, another vote to ratify a renegotiated deal will be held in Innu Nation at the end of this month. Closing submissions continue this morning in the first-degree murder trial for Dean Penny. The Crown will be up following lengthy agreements. The Crown will be up this morning following lengthy arguments by the defense yesterday, and Ryan Cook has more.
21: Is Dean Penny a criminal mastermind who perfectly planned, executed, and cleaned up the murder of Jennifer Hillier Penny? Or is he a gullible fisherman who sunk too deep with a fake criminal enterprise and felt he had no choice but to confess to a crime he didn't commit? That's one of the questions defense lawyer Jeff Brace put to the jury in his closing submissions yesterday in Cornerbrook. He focused his submissions on what he called the three Fs: finances, friendship, and fear. Three things he says pressured Penny into giving not one, but two false confessions to the RCMP. On those confessions, Brace pointed to a number of inconsistencies between the two stories: how she died, what she was wrapped in, and what he did with his clothes and boots. And finally, Brace raised the question as to whether or not the jury can definitely say that Jennifer Hillier Penny is even dead. If there's a shadow of a doubt, even just a little maybe, Brace told them they must find his client not guilty. Ryan Cook, CBC News, Cornerbrook.
18: A St. John's sports shop owner says demand for Alex Newhook merchandise has skyrocketed. The hometown hero scored the overtime game-winning goal for Montreal on Monday, advancing the team to the Eastern Conference Finals. At Maverick Sports and Collectibles, owner Andrew Corbett says the phone's been ringing off the hook for Newhook.
22: This year we had T-shirts ordered, and the rest of Canada didn't order enough T-shirts to make those T-shirts get done. So unfortunately they got canceled, so That was very unfortunate, as we would have loved to have them. We had a lot of them ordered.
18: Corbett says they're trying to order whatever they can, but as far as he knows, as of yesterday, there isn't a Canadian's jersey left for sale in the country. And finally, as of later today, the people of Harbor Grace will have their Amelia Earhart back. The refurbished statue will be unveiled at a ceremony at 10 a.m. Last year, the statue went missing. It's believed thieves intended to sell it for scrap metal. But when the theft received national attention, the sculpture was found outside in pieces. Sculptor Morgan McDonald was commissioned to rebuild the statue, and its unveiling today coincides with the 94th anniversary of Earhart's historic flight from Harbor Grace. That's your news for this hour. Stick around. Your morning show is still going. For Newfoundland and Labrador, on Radio 1, I'm Sarah Blackmore.
15: Good morning. You are listening to Newfoundland Morning on CBC Radio 1. I'm Bernice Hillier. Coming up in this half hour, places everyone. The Stephenville Festival is gearing up for a busy summer season. We're going to speak with the artistic director of the Stephenville Theatre Festival coming up in this half hour. As well, a healthy body weight isn't necessarily the image projected by Hollywood. We're going to hear from our health columnist this morning about the risks that come with being too thin. In the forecast for today, let's start in southern Labrador this time around. Red Bay to Lance Eau Claire, cloudy with a chance of showers this morning. rain in the afternoon with a high of 7 degrees. For the Great Northern Peninsula, the West Coast, and southwestern Newfoundland, cloudy this morning with a chance of showers or drizzle, and then periods of rain or drizzle by late this morning or certainly into the afternoon with fog patches developing on the southwest coast, winds gusting to 80 in the Wreckhouse area by late morning. Temperatures in the western region today between 8 and 11 degrees inland, but for most areas actually along the west coast, 8 to 11, 5 or 6 degrees on the southwest coast for the high today, a plus 4 for the high on the eastern side of the northern peninsula. Central and northeastern Newfoundland, cloudy with a chance of showers this morning. Periods of rain in the afternoon for Green Bay, White Bay, Grand Falls, Windsor area, Buchans, and the interior. Highs of 9 to 12 degrees across central Newfoundland, except 5 degrees along parts of the northeast coast. And that is your weather forecast.

0: ferries across our Newfoundland morning listening area are all operating on their schedules today, their regular schedules. Labrador Marine says high winds on Thursday could lead to delays or cancellations. So that's something to be aware of. In terms of other things to tell you about, well, it's cleanup week in some communities still. And in Grand Falls, Windsor, this is cleanup time, spring cleanup set aside for this week and next week in the town of Grand Falls, Windsor. So be aware of that. And you can put your large garbage out curbside and have it picked up. In the town of Gander, they're saying that any garbage left over from cleanup week that was not picked up last week will be picked up in the coming days. So that's from the town of Gander. In Cornerbrook, Curling Street today will be closed to traffic from Shepherd's Avenue to Petley Street. That stretch of Curling Street will be closed as of 9 o'clock this morning. Let us know if you've got some information about travel or wildlife sightings or whatever it is that you think we need to know about. We certainly appreciate you keeping in touch. So please do that. 709-637-1188. Get in touch with us and we'll share it with everyone else. The Stephenville Theatre Festival is gearing up for yet another busy summer season. And there is something for everyone, from a dinner theatre featuring yacht rock, all the way to a musical about everyone's favorite big green ogre. Laura Caswell is the artistic director for the festival, and she's on the line with us this morning. Good morning, Laura.
1: Good morning. How are you doing?
0: I'm doing fine, thanks. How are you doing?
1: You know, it's great. I'm great. It's really exciting because people have started arriving to the Stephenville Theatre Festival to put together our shows. And it's our 48th season. I couldn't be happier.
0: 40th season. Wonderful.
1: 48.
0: I should know that, but I thought you said 40. So let's start with the big question. Maybe just give us kind of the rundown of what shows will be on stage at the Stephenville Theatre Festival this summer.
1: Yeah, well, we're starting it a little early. We have a show actually starting this weekend. We're bringing in a special guest with Family Crow, which is a one-person puppet show murder mystery by a renowned puppeteer, Adam Francis Prue. That show is going to be amazing. It's on this Friday night and Saturday in the daytime. We have a matinee in case you're wanting to come from Cornerbrook and don't want to drive at night. We have a special presentation of Jazz Apostles featuring Andrew Perry. Andrew's visiting us from Toronto. He's well known to this community. And he is also going to be playing Shrek in Shrek the Musical later in the summer. So that's really exciting. That show is on June 20th. And then we get launch into our season with Shrek the Musical, as we just said, Bingo Ladies, which is an awesome Canadian musical, Made in Canada Toonie, backed by popular demand. We did Made in Canada last year. This year we're calling it the Toonie edition. You mentioned the Dinner Theater, which is featuring songs of yacht rock. That show happens the Days Inn on Tuesdays and Wednesday nights. And that yacht rock, for those of you who don't know, is the awesome music from the 70s and 80s. Jazz, R&B, cool music. Come Sail Away, the song Come Sail Away is one of those jazz rock, yacht rock iconic songs from like Christopher Cross, Toto, Steely Dan. We have an awesome live band and four incredible vocalists for that show. And we're also this year bringing a show called Grumpy and Grim. We're doing it actually in schools in a couple weeks. We're going to 10 schools across the region.
0: Oh, that's exciting.
1: Yeah, and then that show, which is for, you know, youth, like from about 4 to 12, but a 45-minute little TYA, Theater for Young Audience shows, that show will also be appearing in our summer. And then we have some pop-up events throughout the summer, like Broadway Bingo's coming back, and we're going to do a Broadway karaoke. We have 18 incredible artists, which are, some of them are from away, and we have many local artists, young and not so young, featured in all of our shows. So it's going to be a really exciting 48th season.
0: Now, Laura, I would be remiss if I didn't mention Grumpy and Grim. You mentioned it's going to be some school shows, but there are also a couple of dates coming up as part of the festival. This is written by someone I think we know, Laura Caswell.
1: Yeah, I wrote this little play. Yeah, I wrote it, and thank you for mentioning that. But it's a great little show. It's a two-hander. It's about two friends. It has like a little bit of mental health within the show. These two friends are having a bit of anxiety or feeling a little low, and they have this mission. But it is very funny. It's quirky. Like if you think of Ernie and Bert and their relationship, it's that kind of pair who are trying to share fairy tales far and wide. And that show has actually happened across Nova Scotia and was a big hit. So I thought it would be fun to bring it out here this summer.
0: That's awesome. So where are you in the process now of getting all of these productions ready for the stage?
1: Well, we are rehearsing Grumpy and Grim. Today will be day three. And we've also started building some puppets for Shrek the Musical. Again, that's one of the reasons we brought Adam in. He's an expert in not just performing puppets, but building puppets. So we also are getting to mentor our amazing crew in some new skills with building these puppet elements for our show. And within about 3 weeks, almost everyone will be here. And then what we do is we do all these shows in rep. And so that means we rehearse things all at the same time, build things all at the same time. It's all hands on deck for about 4 weeks. And we open with our first preview performance of Shrek on July 17th. And like I said, there's a few pop-up shows before that. There's the Family Crow, the Jazz Apostles, Andrew Perry. And we're actually offering those shows in a bundle that sale that ends this weekend. So if you get a ticket for Family Crow, Jazz Apostles, and one of our Made in Canada Toonie performances, and that bundle is only $75. You get a ticket to each show for $25. If you go on the website, you can find that awesome deal.
0: That sounds like a pretty good deal for sure. What is the most challenging part now of running this festival for you?
1: I think, to be honest, it's trying not to burn out. And I mean, like that's like a primary thing that we care about at Stephenville Theatre Festival, but everyone is such perfectionists and wants to do the most amazing work. So we always have to remind ourselves, it's okay to put that paintbrush down today. It's okay to like go enjoy like a tea with TV before you go to bed and not run your lines one more time. We all enjoy this work so much, but we there's always so much to do. So you have to remind yourself to take a breath and start again tomorrow. But we do have an incredible team. Like I just have to say that again, from everyone from administration all the way to the leading performers, everyone brings such heart and amazing skills and knowledge to this work. And again, it's almost 50 years that this festival has been running. And that's been a core part of this work that Stephenville Theatre Festival has been doing since it started and was founded by Maximus Umder and Cheryl Stagg. It was bringing artists from far and wide to the local community, to work with the local community and emerging artists, build them up, and to bring like world-class theatre to this region.
0: You've been posting on your social media about some of the cast members. I know you can't mention all of them. You said Andrew Perry is part of the cast, will be featured in some of the shows. But some West Coast, I think, or maybe even Central folks, part of this as well. I see Layla Radwan's name there, for example.
1: Yeah, so Layla's playing young Fiona, like the child Fiona in the show. We have Lila. We have six emerging teams. We have Lila, David, Gracie, Brooklyn. I'm going to forget someone. And then we also have Susan Fowlow, who's going to be playing Irene in Bingo Ladies, who is this crotchety old lady. Susan's not, but she's playing Irene, who's this crotchety old lady who's going to steal the show for Bingo Ladies. It's going to be such a fun show. That's a four-hander. And Phoebe Skinner-Gill is in Grumpy and Grim as well and in Bingo Ladies. She's local. Sophie Sims, who is also local to Cornerbrook area, is coming out. So, we have eight, nine local artists, as well as people like Andrew Perry, who lived here for a long time, returning faces like Andrew Suter and Michelle Nash, people who have been out here before, and we're welcoming some new faces to the stage as well.
0: Wonderful. What's the best website to give to people if they want to get tickets?
1: StephenvilleTheatreFestival.com is the website. That Stephenville is the PH. And or if you go into the arts and culture sites, you can find the Stephenville page and you can find our shows listed there. The exception for that is the Days Inn is the place to go for the dinner theater if you're looking for tickets to the dinner theater. And their phone number is 709-643-6666.
0: All right. Well, Laura, I'm sure we'll speak again over the summer. Thank you very much for joining us this morning.
1: Great. I'd love to see everyone out. I just want to shout out one more time. We have matinee performances for almost all the shows. We'd love to see you come from far and wide. Thanks so much.
0: That is Laura Caswell, the artistic director of the Stephenville Theatre Festival. You can check it out on their website. They have full lineup for the summer and StephenvilleTheatreFestival.com. They are very active on social media as well, so keep an eye on that. Like and share posts that they make on social media. Here now is a song from the soundtrack of Shrek the Musical, the 2008 Broadway production of Shrek the Musical. This is Story of My Life.
2: All right, when I call your name, step forward. 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
3: 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Lie!

0: Harmsworth Public Library in Grand Falls, Windsor is welcoming Newfoundland and Labrador author Alex Hickey this evening at 6 p.m. Alex Hickey is an arts educator, visual artist, and an author. Some of his books include Misfortune Bay, The Loss of the Albatross, and his newest book is called Whispered Secrets, From Fortune Bay to Emerald Bay. So he'll be at the library in Grand Falls, Windsor this evening at 6 p.m., and everyone is welcome to attend.
1: Are you curious about cumulus clouds, perplexed by precipitation, or gobsmacked by glaciers and growlers? Then come at me. I'm CBC meteorologist Ashley Brawweiler, and I know Newfoundlanders and Labradorians have lots of questions about weather and science. I'll tackle them for you on my Ask Ashley feature. Send an email to askashley@cbc.ca.
0: If you have seen photos from any red carpet awards or gala events lately, you may have noticed that some celebrities are looking quite thin. While speculation is rampant about which stars are using weight loss medications, some health experts are talking about the risks of being too slim or too skinny. Frail, in fact, particularly for older adults. Dr. Nadia Alam is filling in for our regular health columnist this morning, Dr. Lin, and Dr. Alam joins us this morning. Good morning.
2: Good morning, Bernice. How are you?
0: I'm fine, thank you. How are you doing?
2: I'm doing great. I'm so glad you're having this really important conversation.
0: Yeah, I just feel like we're noticing it more and more. I mean, when I start to notice it, because I don't watch very much television, but when I start to notice it, I'm thinking, oh yeah, this is more prevalent than I might have otherwise realized. So what impact do you think Hollywood, pop culture are having on the way we understand healthy weight?
2: It's had a massive impact, and it's had a massive impact over the decades. I remember Jane Fonda's athleticism in the 1980s and how it inspired women to do home workouts. I remember Kate Moss's waifish androgynous look in the 1990s. I remember when curves came in, voluptuous curvy women like Jennifer Lopez, Kim Kardashian in the early 2000s, and then the fitness influencers in 2010. I cheered when we saw the rise of body positivity, and Ashley Graham became the first size 14 supermodel. What I'm scared of now is that we are regressing. We're regressing back to that scary thin appearance where your bones are jutting out. And as you said, women look frail.
0: Yeah, yeah, absolutely. So do you think the growing use of these GLP-1 drugs like Ozempic is making things worse?
2: I think they've increased the risk of going too far. Now, I do want to make sure GLP-1 inhibitors, and for your listeners who aren't sure what that is, that includes drugs that many people have heard of, like Ozempic or semaglutide or Wegovy. There are other drugs used for weight management like Mounjaro. Now, in carefully selected people, under careful conditions and careful monitoring, these drugs can be life-changing in a positive way. They're also prone to abuse, especially as they become more accessible through online means. And that's what I worry about, is when these drugs are used and abused in ways that are not healthy.
0: As a physician, how do you define healthy weight?
2: Bernice, have I lost you?
0: No, I'm hearing you just fine. Dr.
2: Hello?
0: Alam, can you hear me? Dr. Alam.
2: Oh, there you are. Sorry, I lost you. I'm not sure what happened to the connection.
0: No worries. As a physician, Dr. Alam, how do you define healthy weight?
2: So it's the start of a conversation when we talk about body mass index. So loosely translated, BMI is essentially weight for height. And like I said, it's the start of a conversation. There are so many things that are important when it comes to weight and how it affects your function. So it's not just about waist circumference, which can indicate how weight is distributed, and weight can be not just your bones, but muscle. Muscle is so important, as well as how body fat is distributed. It's also important to realize that your weight, whether you're underweight or obese, which are the extremes, can also affect your function. So are you able to go up and down the stairs? Are you able to get up off the floor? Can you lift heavy things like groceries, grandkids? Can you put things up on the top shelves? Can you be able to move easily? Are you more prone to injury? That sort of thing. So that kind of function is what leads to how well you age, how well you maintain your function later in life. And this is a long-term conversation, right? So BMI is important, but that number on the scale isn't the only important factor when it comes to weight management.

0: 60s. These are the prime years to build up that reserve. In fact, if you have muscle wasting, if you've become severely underweight, that muscle won't last you till your later years, and you're at higher risk, two times the higher risk of all-cause mortality, higher risk of heart disease, liver disease, bone disease like osteoporosis, immune function disease. So you're more prone to pneumonias and an inability to recover from all of those. It isn't just about loss of strength and mobility, it's also about loss of independence. You are far more likely to end up so weak, right? By the time you're 70, if you do nothing, you have half the strength, 50% less strength than when you were 30. So if you lose that, you lose independence, which means you're not just using a walker. You may be in a wheelchair. You may be in a nursing home. You may rely on other people to help you take a shower, something as simple as that. So huge consequences.
1: We've got less than a minute left. I mean, quickly, just what advice do you have for people who might be considering these weight loss drugs?
0: So every time people come into my office, we don't just talk about their health conditions. I also normalize wellness, right? Genetics aside, medical conditions aside, people do have the power and responsibility to care for themselves. And that includes focusing on sleep, stress management, social relationships, right? There was that Harvard study that found it wasn't fame or fortune that determined your health. It was your social network, healthy nutrition, healthy exercise. If I notice that they've lost a lot of weight, I will say, I've noticed you've lost a lot of weight. Can you tell me about that?
1: Okay.
0: I want your wellness. I want you to be empowered and have life with grace and dignity.
1: Dr. Alam, we have to leave it there. Thanks so much. That is Dr.
0: you.
1: Nadia Alam, a family doctor, filling in for Dr. Peter Lin this week on CBC.
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2: 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The CBC News is next. Coming up in half an hour, it's The Current with Matt Galloway.
5: A growing number of Canadians are finding themselves in financial trouble to the point that they are filing for insolvency. We'll hear one man's story and get advice from financial experts on how to dig yourself out of trouble. That's coming up on The Current.
6: This is World Report. Good morning. I'm Helen Mann. Prime Minister Mark Carney is meeting with BC Premier David Eby today. The Premier is focused on securing federal funding for BC infrastructure while pushing back against a recent federal pipeline and carbon pricing agreement made with Alberta. The CBC's Janice McGregor has been following this for us from our parliamentary bureau. Janice, what messaging is expected from the PM?
7: Well, Helen, squeaky wheels often get the grease in politics. The dynamic of premiers like David Eby feeling the need to get louder in order to get Ottawa's attention is a familiar one.
8: The reality is that there is a very real and present threat of a referendum on separatism in Alberta enabled by decisions made by the Albertan government. And I believe that that is part of why we are seeing the federal government engage differently with Alberta than other premiers across the country. Bluntly, we cannot have bad behavior decide who gets engaged with by the federal government.
7: When the Prime Minister speaks to Vancouver's Board of Trade this morning, his mission is going to be to explain how his government's agenda specifically benefits British Columbia, that its priority issues and industry have not, in fact, been forgotten. Softwood lumber, for example, Natural Resources Minister Tim Hodgson was out just last week announcing more projects as part of the $2.5 billion package they have in place for the forest sector. Hodgson also joined provincial officials last week touting the potential for more expansion in the West Coast's liquefied natural gas projects. The risk here is that this becomes a tricky game of whack-a-mole for Prime Minister Mark Carney, no sooner dealing with one province's issue when another one pops up.
6: How does this meeting perhaps help Eby win over voters in BC?
7: Eby's under fire from the provincial Conservative opposition.

0: for not delivering as much for his province as neighboring Alberta seems to be getting. EB's concern with the impact of Alberta's pipeline on the province's reconciliation efforts with First Nations comes amid a very contentious debate over Indigenous rights and land title following court decisions that were alarming to private property owners. Focusing blame on Ottawa is a useful tactic sometimes when dealing with tough issues like those.
1: All right, Janice, thank you.
0: You're welcome.
1: Janice McGregor in Ottawa. Northwest of Edmonton, a disturbing and all too familiar story. The Sturgeon Lake Cree Nation says it has found what could be unmarked graves. As Natasha Reeb reports, it is too early to say whether the sites contain remains of children who attended a nearby residential school.
2: It's going to be important for us to find out if that's in fact where children are buried.
3: Sturgeon Lake Cree Nation Chief Sheldon Sunshine says the First Nation has been looking for the remains of 82 school-aged children. Documents show those children died or went missing while they were attending St. Francis Xavier Residential School. That school closed in 1962. For 2 years, the Nation and the University of Alberta have been searching around the school grounds, cemeteries, and church site. At a meeting this week, they announced they found 62 potential unmarked graves. Keisha Supernant leads the U of A's Institute of Prairie and Indigenous Archaeology. She says they use various techniques to search, but the findings are preliminary.
4: We have no idea if these are children from the residential school or not. It's possible that some of them could be. We really just don't know that yet.
3: Still, Sturgeon Lake Cree Nation Counselor Rosalind Goodswimmer says it's a step toward healing from residential school trauma.
5: And you can't help but be hurt for our ancestors and our elders, our families who had to let their kids go to school and all of them not knowing if they're going to come back. I can't even imagine that.
3: Sunshine and Supernant say the potential unmarked graves found so far are likely just the beginning. The Sturgeon Lake Cree Nation is asking the federal government for funding to continue the work. Natasha Reeb, CBC News, Edmonton.
1: For the first time since Russia's full-scale invasion of Ukraine, there's been a major alert in a NATO capital. A drone was detected near Lithuania's border with Belarus. NATO jets were scrambled and residents of Vilnius were told to take shelter. Just yesterday, a NATO fighter jet shot down a drone over Estonia. But NATO Secretary General Mark Rutte is downplaying concerns.
6: This is exactly what we planned and prepared for. A calm, decisive and proportionate response to these drone incursions.
1: Lithuanian officials accuse Russia of redirecting Ukrainian drones into Baltic airspace to sow chaos. Former Cuban President Raul Castro is expected to be indicted today in the U.S. Castro, who is now 94, is still living in Cuba. The Department of Justice allegations date back to the 1990s when he was the defense minister. The CBC's Willie Lowry is in our Washington bureau. Willie, what is Castro's indictment all about?
7: So it appears to be predicated on an incident in February 1996 when the Cuban military shot down two planes operated by the Cuban-American group Brothers to the Rescue. Four people, including three U.S. citizens, were killed. The nonprofit organization had been flying missions into Cuban airspace, looking for people in the waters trying to flee to the U.S. Cuba had warned the group not to enter its airspace before, but according to the UN's International Civil Aviation Organization, the planes were shot down in international airspace. Cuba, in the past, has defended its actions. At the time, Raul Castro was the Minister of Defense.
1: So this happened 3 decades ago. Why is the U.S. taking action now?
7: It comes as the U.S. has placed a pretty severe blockade around the island nation. Cuba relied heavily on Venezuela for oil, which dried up almost instantaneously when the U.S. captured President Nicolas Maduro back in January. The country has a massive fuel shortage, and electrical blackouts lasting as long as 20 hours have become common. President Donald Trump has openly mused about possible regime change. Speaking outside the White House yesterday, the noise of construction on the ballroom nearly drowning out his voice, Trump called Cuba a failed state.
8: It's a country that really needs help. It has nothing. They can't turn on the lights. They can't eat. We don't want to see that.
7: Many analysts believe that while the indictment is mostly symbolic, it's another pressure tactic by the Trump administration.
1: Willie, thank you.
7: My pleasure.
1: The CBC's Willie Lowry in Washington. U.S. President Donald Trump has scored another victory against Republicans who defy him. Congressman Thomas Massie of Kentucky lost his primary race to Trump's hand-picked challenger, Ed Gelrein. Massie's been an outspoken critic of the war on Iran. He voted against Trump's big, beautiful tax bill, and he pushed for the release of the Epstein files. During last night's concession speech, Massie says he took a stand on principle, not politics.
9: If you're not tired of politics, if you're not jaded, if you're not cynical, and so many people are, you know, the people that, you know, want somebody that'll go along to get along, I've never heard of that strategy, but that seems to be what the voters want. That's what's been promised to them.
1: Last Saturday, another Trump-endorsed candidate defeated the incumbent Bill Cassidy in Louisiana. Cassidy was a two-time Republican senator who voted to impeach Trump in 2021. If you've tuned into CBC television any time in the past few years, you have probably heard it, a catchy Cars for Kids jingle asking audiences to donate their vehicle. But now the ad will no longer be broadcast on CBC. As Thomas Daigler reports, a court in the U.S. recently found the message was misleading.
10: I've seen these ads my whole life.
11: Dave Meslin from Markdale, Ontario, donated a broken-down Ford Mustang to Cars for Kids in 2022. He says he received a $1,000 tax receipt, but only recently found out the charity is not what he expected.
10: I was genuinely upset to learn that they were completely misrepresenting who they are, what they support, and where the money goes.
11: CBC and other Canadian outlets have aired that jingle for years, but the public broadcaster says it's now pulled the ads following a California court decision that found the campaign amounted to a strategy of deception. It turns out that instead of proceeds going to local children in need, Cars for Kids funds a New Jersey-based Jewish group that supports young adult matchmaking services and trips to Israel for teens. Attorney Anthony Graham filed the U.S. lawsuit on behalf of a Cars for Kids donor.
12: Maybe he wanted to send it to poor disadvantaged kids in California, which is what he thought the ads were doing, and it wasn't.
11: Cars for Kids says it supports a variety of projects, including secular nonprofit organizations. In California, the court gave broadcasters 30 days to stop airing the familiar jingle. Cars for Kids says it will appeal. Thomas Dagg, CBC News, Toronto.
1: That is the latest national and international news from World Report. I'm Helen Mann. This is CBC News.
13: Good morning. You are listening to Newfoundland Morning on this Wednesday morning, May 20th. I'm Bernice Hillier. Coming up later in this half hour, we will have sports news for you, but let's get right to our first story. You might wonder if U.S. President Donald Trump has moved on from his goal of annexing Greenland, but that doesn't seem to be the case. This week, he sent Special Envoy Jeff Landry to Greenland to attend a biannual business summit. Landry has been making headlines because of his unpopularity among Greenlanders. Canada and Europe also have representatives at the summit, which will focus on investment opportunities and security in the Arctic region. Richard Shamuka is a senior fellow at the McDonald Laurier Institute, and he writes on defense policy. He's joining us from Vancouver this morning. Good morning to you, Richard.
14: Good morning. Thanks for having me.
13: Now, why is this business summit, you know, on its face, when you say a business summit, it doesn't sound like it would get necessarily political, but why is this turning into much more than just a business summit?
14: Well, I mean, we've seen the constant rhetoric in the past by the Trump administration to about annexing Greenland and bringing it into the union because of its security and economic interests. I think that's actually died down a fair bit. There's actually been some small progress in diplomatic talks about increasing the U.S.'s base footprint on the territory, which it is allowed to through the existing security treaty. But that's still in tenuous sort of state. And any sort of opportunity to have a discussion in a multilateral form with the Trump administration or his or the president's special envoy really sort of invites the potential for some fireworks. And I think that that's what's drawn a lot of attention to the summit.
13: Yeah, I mean, the U.S. presence there at the conference is already off to a controversial start. So just explain what's been going on.
14: Yeah, so certainly the United States has a deep relationship with Greenland, has hosts several significant bases in the area that are pretty critical for things like ballistic missile defense and other areas. So that's already existing. In the past, when kind of remember last year, Trump made a pretty significant comment that he'd like to annex the territory, bring in because he wants to ensure that the security remains strong, but also there's the resource extraction part of it to do with critical minerals and having the access to that as being important in his point of view. Now, that was kind of walked back a fair bit earlier this year. And as I alluded before, there has been sort of behind the scenes negotiations that are sort of really sort of tenuous, critical state because of those previous comments. But with this summit coming up here, which will address some of the business and sort of economic interests, it really just is another kind of potential flashpoint for what's going to go on.
13: Canada has sent its own delegates, including Carolyn Bennett, a former Liberal MP, now turned ambassador to Denmark, and some business leaders. So what are the range of Canadian interests and what are we likely to hear in terms of Canada weighing in on this Greenland threat?
14: Yeah, so I think that if you think about Canada, it sort of encompasses the broad range of what is interest for the Greenlanders themselves. We share a very large maritime border with the territory, and specifically, we think about, let's say, the economic side, which mining or sort of fisheries and stuff like that. The environmental aspects of it, is very vulnerable, especially given that the sort of decline of sea ice has allowed for greater access to the region. And also on the security side, as us being part of NORAD and NATO, we face the same threats as the United States. So we actually cover a broad range of interests that with Greenland, and ensuring that its sort of position is sort of kept, you know, safe and secure, and their interests on the island are actually met, sort of meets all of Canada's interests. So we kind of play a bit of a role that I think is unique from any other partner.
13: Okay, so what are the Arctic security issues that will be discussed?
14: Well, right now we're seeing an increased sort of competition between Russia and the United States with its strategic nuclear arsenal. So China, many trajectories and the sort of strategic sort of bases are located close to Greenland, and that's really sort of an increased concern. The U.S. has a major base for ballistic missile defense actually in Greenland already. So that's sort of guiding part of it. I think you've also seen sort of increased infiltration and sort of looking at what is by countries like Russia and China for what can be, how can the Arctic be utilized for economic extraction of, let's say, fisheries and that. These sort of gray zone activities, which can really be sort of detrimental to security, have been going on. And so in ensuring that there is some sort of coordinated policy response is pretty actually critical. And I think that it shows a bit of the symmetry between the United States, you know, the European Islands, and the Greenland and Canada all together. But again, the comments by the president in the past has really sort of laid waste to some of those careful efforts to ensure that there is some sort of policy line that can be found between all these countries.
13: What are you going to be watching for now for the remainder of this summit?
14: Yeah, I think that I think it's the kind of the tenor of the discussions, because the current special envoy, former Governor Landry's, sort of reflected many of the really negative sort of bombastic comments of the president, and that really hasn't gone over well, and it can easily wreck some of the progress that's been made over the past couple months here. If he kind of continues on with that, if he, however, supports some of the diplomacy, doesn't sort of overstep his bound, I think there can be some some benefit or some sort of clear steps to be made, but it really depends on the tone and tenor of what he and others from the U.S. administration sort of follow at the summit.
13: Why keep him in that position if he's, you know, creating, well, more than just ripples, but real concern?
14: I think it really represents how the administration uses some of its envoys. I think we get a bit of it with our own ambassador from the United States, but he's nowhere near sort of the level of some of the other ones like Landry or some of the ones that are in Europe that really sort of, I don't know, say rebel, but sort of reflect a lot of the president's sort of own comments. And they take it to heart that they are his representative to sort of make those areas. Where if you look at other sort of, let's say, career ambassadors, they really don't do that. And I think that sort of, I think the president somewhat likes that at times, especially when doesn't have the sort of eye directly on the ball. As you hear that somebody's sort of representing his views, I think that he prefers that kind of that approach. But it can really affect the ability to sort of achieve some meaningful effort with allies on really protracted, difficult issues. And we see that here, definitely.
13: Richard Shimuka, thank you very much for your time this morning.
14: Thanks for having me.
13: That is Richard Shimuka, a senior fellow at the McDonnell Laurier Institute, and he writes about defense policy. A couple of notes from NL Health Services about emergency services at some locations in the central and eastern region. There will be a virtual ER service available today until tomorrow morning at 8 a.m. at the Bonavista Peninsula Health Center. So that's right through until tomorrow morning at 8 a.m. In Buchans and in New West Valley, it is a virtual ER service available for you as well, right through until Friday morning at 8 a.m. Those are a couple of notes we had from NL Health Services. We have sports news for you now with John Hancock. Good morning, John.
15: Hi there.
13: And you're starting with women's basketball.
15: Yeah, Toronto Temple not playing like an expansion team. They won their second straight game on the road. They were in Phoenix and beat the Mercury 98-90. Brittany Sykes, 31 points, and Marina Mabre had 30. Two players that maybe didn't get the kind of recognition in the past that they deserved because they're leading the tempo in scoring right now. Here is Brittany Sykes on the fact that, yes, they're underdogs, but they're not playing like that.
16: I mean, I guess if you want to use the word underdog, lack of a better term, I just think we just happen to be on a new franchise team. But yeah, I mean, we are both two players who probably didn't get their fair share of shine and acknowledgement throughout our careers. And then we you know, match up with Sandy and we get to have a play day on the court.
15: So the Temple now 3-2, and they continue their road trip with a game against the Lynx in Minnesota on Thursday. NBA playoffs, New York Knicks down 22 points with 7 minutes to go, managed to tie the game to send it to overtime and went on to beat the Cleveland Cavaliers in overtime, 115-104, Jalen Brunson with 38, and game two Thursday in New York. Game two of the Western Conference Final goes tonight in Oklahoma City. They're hosting San Antonio. San Antonio won the opener in double overtime. And there were two games in the Canadian Elite Basketball League. These games are being live streamed on CBC and also televised on CBC Gem. Montreal Alliance beat Saskatoon 93-80. And Miles Powell scored 41 for Scarborough Shooting Stars. They beat the Winnipeg Sea Bears 103-101.
13: Well, let's go to women's hockey next.
15: See, another team has been added to the league, a 12th team in San Jose this time, the fourth expansion team named this season, joining Detroit, Hamilton, and Vegas. And details on how the expansion rosters will be built will be announced later, but that'll be a 12-team league starting next fall. By the way, the Ottawa Charge, will be hosting Montreal Victoire tonight, game four of the Walter Cup Final. Montreal's leading 2-1. Ottawa coach Carl McLeod took time to reflect a little bit on a successful season to date for Ottawa.
17: This season has been a real treat. I'm grateful that we get to continue it because it's not every organization where it's just there's a synergy amongst the group. There's a belief amongst the group. We genuinely enjoy one another. We genuinely enjoy getting better. And that just serves to be the foundation. So to get in these moments where it's, you know, you got to push back a little bit, everyone's pulling for everyone to do well. And that's a special feeling, and it's certainly not lost on us that this group has that.
15: Should Ottawa win tonight, it would force a fifth and final game in Montreal Saturday afternoon.
13: And you have the latest in the NHL.
15: Yeah, the Vancouver Canucks continue to make changes under their new co-presidents, the Sedin twins, and their new GM, Ryan Johnson. They fired coach Adam Foote yesterday after just one season. Of course, the Canucks were last in the league standings. And the Vegas Golden Knights appealed to have their punishment reduced or rescinded for breaking media access rules. Was denied by the NHL, who came down pretty hard on Vegas coach John Tortorella, fining him $100,000 and taking away Vegas' second-round draft pick for the team not meeting with the media after they had eliminated Anaheim. And there was really no reason why they did that, so they're paying the price. First game of the Western Final goes tonight in Denver, Colorado hosting Vegas. Eastern Final starts Thursday in Carolina. Hurricanes, who've yet to lose a game, will host the Montreal Canadiens.
13: What's happening in baseball?
15: Well, the Jays continue to struggle. They continue to give up leads. They're up 3-0 at one point. Toronto blew that lead, and the Yankees came back for a 5-4 win. Ryan McMahon hit a 3-run homer in the fourth inning off Jays starter Dylan Cease. Trey Savage will pitch in Game 3 for Toronto tonight. It's a four-game series. Jaron Duran doubled and homered, drove in three. Red Sox beat Kansas City, and Tampa beat Baltimore in other AL East games. And in soccer, Arsenal has won England's Premier League for the first time since 2004. Arsenal clinched when Manchester City only drew with Bournemouth. Manchester City needed to win to keep pace. And a good day for Canada in tennis. Players competing in tune-up tournaments ahead of the French Open. It'll be an all-Canadian quarterfinal at the Strasbourg International. Top seed Victoria Mboko will take on Leila Fernandez after both won their second-round matches. In men's play at the Hamburg Open, Felix Auger-Aliassime, the top seed, moved into the second round after a win. And there you go.
13: All right. Thanks so much, John.
15: Have a good day.
13: You too. That is John Hancock with Sports News. Earlier on the show, we were talking about the Churchill Falls MOU and the report from the Independent Review Panel, which was released yesterday. The MOU, of course, was an effort by the provincial government under Premier Andrew Furey to try to right the wrongs of the old Churchill Falls deal from the late 1960s. That is a deal that, to say the least, has left a bad taste in the mouths of Newfoundlanders and Labradorians. And that lingering anger and disappointment is evident in this call this morning from listener Gus Penton.
18: Bernice, Newfoundland, morning. Good morning. To make a comment on that MOU there between Quebec Hydro and Newfoundland and Labrador, I don't know about it all. Newfoundland made several attempts on that contract. It was a horrible contract. And I mean, the smart people back then must have had vision. So why didn't you see, look ahead? So my comment now is, I tell them now, Quebec, go chase yourselves. We'll sign it when it's convenient to us, because you served us bad. And why should we bend to you now?
13: And thanks very much to listener Gus Penton from Fogo Island for his comment on our coverage of the Churchill Falls MOU, or not so much the coverage, I guess, but also just the situation that we find ourselves in as a province of Newfoundland and Labrador. Let us know your thoughts on what you've been hearing over the last day with regard to the Independent Review Panel's report and what the Wakeham government is going to do now going forward. The number to call for our talkback line is 1-800-777-0990. Well, he grew up in Atlantic Canada, including in Steady Brook, but John Pike makes music in Ontario these days. He goes by the stage name Bridges. He has just put out his newest album. It's called Music for Elephants. And from the new album, this is Bridges with Beautiful Life.

0: That's brand new from John Pike, Bridges. It's called Beautiful Life. Don't forget, at the Harmsworth Public Library in Grand Falls, Windsor, this evening at 6 p.m., Newfoundland and Labrador author Alex Hickey will be presenting, and you can drop by. That is open to the general public. That's all the time we have for Newfoundland Morning for this Wednesday morning. I hope you have a great day, and we'll talk to you tomorrow.
1: This is CBC News for Newfoundland and Labrador. I'm Sarah Blackmore. Good morning. If you're in St. John's, it's time to dust off your cowboy boots. According to the province, there's a big announcement slated for the capital city any minute now. This is after some cryptic social media posts from Destination St. John's, including images of several pairs of cowboy boots on the steps of the Mary Brown Center and around various locations in St. John's, coupled with the message, "A major announcement is kicking up dust." So soon, Destination St. John's, along with Tourism and Arts Minister Andrea Barber, will reveal what they say is a major national event coming to the St. John's region in 2027. CBC News is there right now, so we'll bring you more information about that announcement as soon as it becomes available. Closing submissions will continue this morning in the first-degree murder trial for Dean Penny. The Crown will be up following lengthy arguments by the defense yesterday. Ryan Cook reports on what the jury heard and what questions they'll have to answer.
2: Is Dean Penny a criminal mastermind who perfectly planned, executed, and cleaned up the murder of Jennifer Hillier Penny? Or is he a gullible fisherman who sunk too deep with a fake criminal enterprise and felt he had no choice but to confess to a crime he didn't commit? That's one of the questions defense lawyer Jeff Brace put to the jury in his closing submissions yesterday in Cornerbrook. He focused his submissions on what he called the three Fs: finances, friendship, and fear. Three things he says pressured Penny into giving not one, but two false confessions to the RCMP. On those confessions, Brace pointed to a number of inconsistencies between the two stories: how she died, what she was wrapped in, and what he did with his clothes and boots. And finally, Brace raised the question as to whether or not the jury can definitely say that Jennifer Hillier Penny is even dead. If there's a shadow of a doubt, even just a little maybe, Brace told them they must find his client not guilty. Ryan Cook, CBC News, Cornerbrook.
1: An independent review panel has determined that the Churchill Falls MOU, in its current form, is not in the best interest of Newfoundland and Labrador. So as Terry Roberts reports, the PC government is now trying to get an improved deal with Quebec.
3: There needs to be material improvements to this deal before we would ever consider signing it.
4: Premier Tony Wakeham served notice on Tuesday. He supports the findings of a review panel that found serious shortcomings in the Churchill Falls MOU. And while he's not tearing up the MOU, he's determined to pursue a new deal that brings greater benefits to the province.
3: We're going to build on the parts that work and fix the parts that don't.
4: Wakeham announced a new three-person negotiating team led by former Fortis CEO Barry Perry. Their mandate is to reach a deal that keeps more power in Labrador for economic development, fetches a higher price for Churchill River electricity, and opens a corridor through Quebec so power can be exported at fair market prices. It's an ambitious goal, but Wakeham believes it can be achieved.
3: We are prepared to commence those negotiations. We still welcome Hydro-Québec as our partner.
4: Wakeham said he's already made contact with Quebec Premier Christine Frechette and believes new developments on the Churchill River are in the national interest. Terry Roberts, CBC News, St. John's.
1: Quebec Minister of the Economy Bernard Drainville commented on the MOU at an unrelated event yesterday, reiterating his province's commitment to negotiating a fair deal with Newfoundland and Labrador. He added that he hopes negotiations will only take a short time.
5: We think that it is possible to have a final agreement with the government of Newfoundland, which will be yet again a win-win agreement for both of our provinces. I should add that there were discussions between Premier Wakeman and Premier Frechette yesterday, and there's going to be more discussions between the two premiers in the days to come.
1: Drainville had also called the original MOU a win-win agreement for both Quebec and Newfoundland and Labrador. The opposition in this province has concerns about the Churchill Falls Review Committee's report. And as the CBC's Henrika Wilhelm reports, their main point of contention isn't the content of the report, but who presented its findings yesterday.
6: Why won't the Premier insist the authors of this report speak to us?
7: That's what John Hogan, leader of the opposition, wants to know after Premier Tony Wakeham announced earlier this month that the committee members would present the report themselves. Yet he, alongside his energy minister, was the one to answer questions yesterday. Wakeham said the committee members declined, but Hogan thinks he should have forced them anyway.
8: He seems to forget that he's the Premier of the province and this was taxpayers' money used to commission and pay for these people.
7: And provincial NDP leader Jim Dinn says he's not confident in the conclusions of the review if he can't question the committee on them. Dinn also says for the future of Labrador West, any deal now needs to happen fast.
9: They're already strapped when it comes to economic development, expansion, and housing.
7: Hogan agrees he still believes a Churchill Falls deal with Quebec is on thin ice, and especially given a looming election in that province, talks with them and Ottawa need to happen as quickly as possible. Henrika Wilhelm, CBC News, St. John's.
1: Finally, Innu Nation says it is going to take time to analyze the committee's report and is encouraged to hear that Premier Wakeham is seeking a better deal. The third recommendation in the report says that both the province and NL Hydro need to remain committed to consulting Indigenous communities in regards to any development in Labrador. Mark Nui is the Impact and Benefits Agreement Negotiator with Innu Nation. He says when Newfoundland and Labrador does better, Innu Nation does better.
10: We understand that Newfoundland lost out in 1969. So we don't want to put ourselves in that position as well. And certainly we've managed to negotiate a deal with not put us in that position.
1: Nui helped to negotiate an agreement with Hydro-Québec meant to compensate Innu for the Churchill Falls hydroelectric development. After the first vote to ratify that agreement failed because of low voter turnout in the fall, another vote to ratify a renegotiated deal will be held in both Innu communities at the end of this month. That is your CBC News for this hour. For more news on any of those stories and more, anytime, visit our website, cbc.ca/NL, or get the free CBC News app. Now, The Current is next, and I'm Sarah Blackmore.

0: people are still suffering from COVID. I meet with people every day who lost their job in COVID and still haven't recovered. All of these things didn't exist when there was a spike the last time. So I think we're in for a ride here, is my opinion.
1: Sounds like a rough ride. It's good to have you both here to talk about this. Thank you very much.
0: Thank you very much, Matt.
2: Thank you.
3: Scott Terrio is manager of consumer insolvency at Hoyes Mikalos and Associates. He was with me in our Toronto studio. Stacey Janchuk-Alexi is the CEO of Money Mentors. It's an Alberta nonprofit credit counseling agency. She was in Edmonton. As we mentioned, 37,000 Canadians filed for insolvency in the first 3 months of this year. There is a shame and a stigma that still surrounds this, and yet it is a very common thing that we are going through as Canadians, and we would love to hear your stories about this. Do you know somebody in this situation? Have you yourself had to get help with your finances? And what turned things around for you? You can let us know. This is in many ways one of the stories of our times. You can let us know via email. The email address is thecurrent@cbc.ca. Your CBC News is next. One of the things you're hearing about in the news is an Ebola outbreak in the Democratic Republic of Congo and Uganda. We'll talk in 6 minutes about that outbreak, why it's so difficult to contain, and what's being done to do that. That's coming up in 6 minutes. I'm Matt Galloway, and this is The Current. Stay with us.
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4: 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The CBC News is next. Coming up in an hour, it's Q.
7: Jasmeet Raina went from YouTuber to an award-winning TV show creator for his series Late Bloomer. He'll tell you how he went from YouTube star to creating art in the very different world of television and how his feeling of imposter syndrome has evolved since season one.
8: This is CBC News. I'm Sarah Blackmore. An independent review panel has determined that the Churchill Falls MOU, in its current form, is not in the best interest of Newfoundland and Labrador. At an announcement yesterday, Premier Tony Wakeham said while he's not tearing up the MOU, the PC government will try to get an improved deal with Quebec. Wakeham says now, a three-person negotiating team, led by former Fortis CEO Barry Perry, has a mandate to reach a deal that keeps more power in Labrador for economic development and fetches a higher price for Churchill River electricity. Meanwhile, the opposition in this province says it has concerns about the Churchill Falls Review Committee's report. And as the CBC's Henrika Wilhelm reports, their main point of contention isn't the content of the report, but who presented its findings yesterday.
9: Why won't the Premier insist the authors of this report speak to us?
10: That's what John Hogan, leader of the opposition, wants to know after Premier Tony Wakeham announced earlier this month that the committee members would present the report themselves. Yet he, alongside his energy minister, was the one to answer questions yesterday. Wakeham said the committee members declined, but Hogan thinks he should have forced them anyway.
9: He seems to forget that he's the premier of the province, and this was taxpayers' money used to commission and pay for these people.
10: And provincial NDP leader Jim Dinn says he's not confident in the conclusions of the review if he can't question the committee on them. Dinn also says for the future of Labrador West, any deal now needs to happen fast.
11: They're already strapped when it comes to economic development, expansion, and housing.
10: Hogan agrees he still believes a Churchill Falls deal with Quebec is on thin ice, and especially given a looming election in that province, talks with them and Ottawa need to happen as quickly as possible. Henrika Wilhelm, CBC News, St. John's.
8: And in other provincial politics, in the House of Assembly today, politicians will debate social media bans for children under the age of 16. Liberal leader John Hogan says social media often exposes children to cyberbullying and harmful content, and that there are concerns about long-term effects on development and mental health of young people. Here's Hogan reading from the resolution that will be debated later today.
9: Be it further resolved that this Honourable House urge the government of Newfoundland and Labrador to examine legislative and regulatory changes to restrict or prohibit access to social media for children under the age of 16.

0: and grief in your life, because those are the receipts for love and relationships.
1: Scott Galloway, thank you very much. 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
2: Scott Galloway is a professor of marketing at NYU's Stern School of Business. 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His latest book is Notes on Being a Man. That is The Current for this Wednesday. It's the 20th of May. Q's up next on CBC Radio 1. I'm Matt Galloway. 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

0: This is CBC Radio 1, 990 AM in Cornerbrook. Terry O'Reilly reads a lot of books researching under the influence. And sometimes, great stories just can't fit into the regular season but are worth mentioning. Like the surprising parallels between the Beatles...
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4: Jasmeet Raina went from YouTuber to an award-winning TV show creator for his series Late Bloomer. He'll tell you how he went from YouTube star to creating art in the very different world of television and how his feeling of imposter syndrome has evolved since season one.
5: This is CBC News. I'm Sarah Blackmore. Canadian Country Music Awards are coming to St. John's. The announcement was made just over an hour ago. This news comes after some cryptic social media posts from Destination St. John's, including images of several pairs of cowboy boots on the steps of the Mary Brown Center. Destination St. John's says the award ceremonies will take place in the capital city next year, with Country Music Week running from September 15th to the 18th. This is the first time that the Country Music Awards will be hosted in Newfoundland and Labrador. An independent review panel has determined that the Churchill Falls MOU, in its current form, is not in the best interest of Newfoundland and Labrador. So, as Terry Roberts reports, the PC government is now trying to get an improved deal with Quebec.
6: There needs to be material improvements to this deal before we would ever consider signing it.
7: Premier Tony Wakeham served notice on Tuesday. He supports the findings of a review panel that found serious shortcomings in the Churchill Falls MOU. And while he's not tearing up the MOU, he's determined to pursue a new deal that brings greater benefits to the province.
6: We're going to build on the parts that work and fix the parts that don't.
7: Wakeham announced a new three-person negotiating team led by former Fortis CEO Barry Perry. Their mandate is to reach a deal that keeps more power in Labrador for economic development, fetches a higher price for Churchill River electricity, and opens a corridor through Quebec so power can be exported at fair market prices. It's an ambitious goal, but Wakeham believes it can be achieved.
6: We are prepared to commence those negotiations. We still welcome Hydro-Quebec as our partner.
7: Wakeham said he's already made contact with Quebec Premier Christine Frechette and believes new developments on the Churchill River are in the national interest. Terry Roberts, CBC News, St. John's.
5: In international news, social media giant Meta has announced more layoffs worldwide. According to reports, Meta is reducing its workforce by 10%, or roughly 8,000 employees. The company notified workers via email this morning, with its Singapore offices among the first to receive layoff notifications. Meta also announced another 7,000 employees have been reassigned to its AI division, where the company has committed up to $145 billion this year to enhance the new technology. The World Health Organization says the Ebola outbreak in the Democratic Republic of Congo is getting worse. So far, 139 deaths are being attributed to the virus, as well as 600 presumed infections. Tedros Adhanom Ghebreyesus is the head of the WHO. He says the situation is likely to get worse, but the outbreak does not pose a large-scale threat.
8: The situation is a public health emergency of international concern, but is not a pandemic emergency. WHO assesses the risk of the epidemic as the high at the national and regional levels.

0: and low at the global level.
1: There have been 53 confirmed cases so far. These have been restricted to DRC and neighboring Uganda. And finally, Russian President Vladimir Putin is meeting today with his Chinese counterpart Xi Jinping in Beijing. The two leaders already signing more than 20 documents affirming the partnership between the two countries. Chris Brown looks at what Xi expects out of this summit.
2: President Xi's goal, I think, is to demonstrate that China is now at the hub of global politics and is playing a key role in stabilizing the world. He's trying to demonstrate that he is the leader that other leaders are coming to see. In addition to Donald Trump visiting, we've also seen Keir Starmer of the UK and Mark Carney of Canada going. Russia here is very much the weaker partner. Indeed, without China's electronics, without its components that Russia needs to build drones and missiles, and without China buying all of its energy, Russia really would be in very dire straits. It is a difficult balancing act for China. Its economy is underperforming. It needs big global export markets like American ones. So he has to be careful, President Xi, not to give Vladimir Putin too much and to trigger another trade fight with Donald Trump. Chris Brown, CBC News, London.
1: That's your news. Let's take a look at weather across the province. First off, there's a special weather statement in effect for Natwishish down to Makovic. 15 to 25 centimeters of snow is expected to start from tonight and go into Friday. In St. John's right now, it's mostly cloudy and 6 degrees. In Gander, it's 4 degrees. The hot spot is Rec House, 9 degrees with some easterly gusts up to 50 kilometers an hour. And the cold spot continues to be Labrador City and Wabush at 1 degree. That's your news and weather. I'm Sarah Blackmore.
3: I'm Tom Power. Welcome to Q. Do you ever feel like the internet is leaving you behind a little bit? You keep seeing the numbers 6-7 everywhere, but you don't know what it means. You opened TikTok once and closed it 12 seconds later. Your algorithm keeps on showing you ads for back pain. Jesmeet Reyna is also known as Just Rain, and he was one of the biggest stars of the early internet. He has his own show, Late Bloomer, and on this season, he brought on a real TikTok star to play a younger creator coming up behind him. So the guy who helped start influencer culture is now writing about what it's like when it moves on without you. That's coming up. Plus, Arizona O'Neill will be here to tell you what happens when grief sends you down a rabbit hole and you come out the other side with a graphic novel about the history of organ donation. All that on Q.

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1: Feel that? 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And it's back on CBC Gem, with six fierce clubs battling all season long for glory. From coast to coast, Canada's first professional women's soccer league is bringing the heat. 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
3: This is CBC News. I'm Sarah Blackmore. The Canadian Country Music Awards are coming to St. John's. The announcement was made this morning, and the news comes after some cryptic social media posts from Destination St. John's, including images of several pairs of cowboy boots on the steps of the Mary Brown Center. Destination St. John says the award ceremonies will take place in the capital city next year, with Country Music Week running from September 15th to 18th. This is the first time that the Country Music Awards will be hosted in Newfoundland and Labrador. An independent review panel has determined that the Churchill Falls MOU, in its current form, is not in the best interest of Newfoundland and Labrador. At an announcement yesterday, Premier Tony Wakeham said while he's not tearing up the MOU, the PC government will try to get an improved deal with Quebec. Wakeham says now a three-person negotiating team led by former Fortis CEO Barry Perry has a mandate to reach a deal that keeps more power in Labrador for economic development and fetches a higher price for Churchill River electricity. Meanwhile, the opposition in this province says it has concerns about the Churchill Falls Review Committee's report. And as the CBC's Henrika Wilhelm reports, their main point of contention isn't the content of the report, but who presented its findings yesterday.
4: Why won't the Premier insist the authors of this report speak to it?
5: That's what John Hogan, leader of the opposition, wants to know after Premier Tony Wakeham announced earlier this month that the committee members would present the report themselves. Yet he, alongside his energy minister, was the one to answer questions yesterday. Wakeham said the committee members declined, but Hogan thinks he should have forced them anyway.
4: He seems to forget that he's the premier of the province, and this was taxpayers' money used to commission and pay for these people.
5: And provincial NDP leader Jim Dinn says he's not confident in the conclusions of the review if he can't question the committee on them. Dinn also says for the future of Labrador West, any deal now needs to happen fast.
6: They're already strapped when it comes to economic development, expansion, and housing.
5: Hogan agrees he still believes a Churchill Falls deal with Quebec is on thin ice, and especially given a looming election in that province, talks with them and Ottawa need to happen as quickly as possible. Henrika Wilhelm, CBC News, St. John's.
3: In international news, for the first time since Russia's full-scale invasion of Ukraine, there's been a major alert in a NATO capital, with a drone detected near Lithuania's border near Belarus. NATO jets were scrambled, and residents of Vilnius were told to take shelter. Yesterday, a NATO fighter jet shot down a drone over Estonia, but NATO Secretary General Mark Rutte is downplaying concerns.
7: This is exactly what we planned and prepared for, a calm, decisive and proportionate response to these drone incursions.
3: Lithuanian officials accuse Russia of redirecting Ukrainian drones into Baltic airspace to sow chaos. And finally, former Cuban President Raul Castro is expected to be indicted today in the U.S. Castro, who is now 94, is still living in Cuba. The Department of Justice allegations date back to the 1990s when he was the defense minister. Willie Lowry has more from Washington.
8: It appears to be predicated on an incident in 1996 when the Cuban military shot down two planes operated by the Cuban-American group Brothers to the Rescue. Four people, including three U.S. citizens,

0: Yesterday was a big news day, so we missed out on our regular gardening phone-in. But we will not let a 24-hour delay stop us. Today is gardening day on The Signal. I'm Jamie Fitzpatrick. We hope you're ready to chat about all things green and growing. Megan McCarthy is here, and our phone lines are open. I guess all of our regular gardening listeners know the drill by now. If you've got a question, if you've got an issue in your garden, if you're trying something new this season, or maybe you're just curious about what you're seeing as you make the rounds and spring shows itself, all gardening questions welcome on this show over the next 55 minutes. 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But we really like to get your calls and get you on the air. That's the lifeblood of the show. That's 709-722-7111. Megan McCarthy, Assistant Horticulturalist, Munn Botanical Garden.
1: Yes.
0: Good afternoon.
1: Good afternoon. It's nice to be back. I mean, spring is on the horizon. I don't think it's quite here yet, maybe.
0: No. I think like single-digit temperatures don't count.
1: Yeah. It's good working weather, but we do have a bunch of plants at the garden that aren't mine to get at all, though. But there are a lot of them are alpine, so they're used to being on a mountain. So,
0: so they're okay.
1: Yeah, they're great.
0: How are things looking at the garden as spring takes hold?
1: Yeah, well, it's looking pretty different up there, actually. We had, as some of you also may have had, a pretty rough winter, like tons of really mature trees down and damaged. So our crews are amazing and have worked very, very, very hard to do a very substantial cleanup. So when you come down, things might look a little bit different, but thankfully we're becoming unsquished from from the winter. Finally.
0: That's your descriptor. The garden kind of got squished by the winter.
1: Yeah. And our trails actually are still quite squished. So if you come down, there's lots in the garden to see for sure.
0: I guess if we want to look at the bright side of what was a pretty rough winter, there was a lot of precipitation. So what are the water levels like in the pond?
1: They're pretty high, which is good. And it seems like around, you know, most places around the province, they seem high. So that will help for sure, you know, if we end up having a dry season, which it's, you know, even so far, we haven't had the wettest spring. So and hopefully that means too that our soil got super, what we call hydrophobic last year. So it got so dry that it's really hard to rehydrate when it gets that dry. So I'd like to think that, you know, with a very wet winter, which kind of melted slowly, that some of that, that the soil, hopefully, if there's not maybe too much like peat in it or something, should have like rehydrated to a better level than it was last year. Because that's really hard to rehydrate soil is pretty difficult.
0: So when you talk about that problem, hydrophobic, you said, when the soil gets like that, is that like what we see when it becomes so dry that it kind of turns to clay, then it rains, and it's more likely to just kind of wash the soil away as opposed to soaking it?
1: Yeah, and I wouldn't say like turns to clay, but it just runs off. It's almost like when I wash my hair, very curly hair, or a duck, you know, it just kind of runs off. And that's why, too, in dry seasons when we're watering, it has to kind of be slow, like, you know, slow and deep sort of thing instead of sort of a sprinkle on top because that doesn't really do much. So, yes, we're hoping for happy soil. Because otherwise you're just out there, you know, watching. Yeah, the soil run off the top, or the water run off the top, which isn't great. Yeah.
0: When you talk about how you had to do some extensive cleanup at the garden this year after a hard winter, you would have lost, I guess, some plants, trees, and what have you.
1: Yeah.
0: Then do you start planning like replacements for that space?
1: which is so fun because we had a sort of dream list of trees, and we lost so many that now my dreams are coming true, which is great. Some very fancy, you know, like yellow magnolias and hawthorns and some like fossil trees that we didn't have the space for because we lost some very like mature trees. So what I'm choosing to see as the silver lining is some gardens have a bit more light because our forest is quite mature, which is, you know, there's many benefits to that. So some spots got a bit more light. Some spots, you know, we've ordered more like fruit trees. We planted a peach the other day. That was very exciting. Rayta Haven peach. So I'm choosing to see the positive that we can, you know, and gardens are always, you know, rejuvenating and changing and growing. So
0: turnover is part of the deal.
1: Yeah, exactly. Yeah, exactly.
0: Would some of those new trees that you mentioned be kind of experiments, for lack of a better word? Let's see how this goes.
1: Yes, some of them. Yes, we're trying it out. So, for example, we have a redwood, a Sequoia gentian giganteum, that I don't really know of any of those around town. So that's one of the ones we're trying out. But we're planting its cousin, which grows in Bowring Park, which is the Don redwood. And that one we know a bit more. Like, we know it grows in at least two places in the city. So there's a spectrum of experiment. Of course, we, you know, do a lot of research and we're nerds. So there's a lot of things that we just, you know, can draw from experience. But I feel like the garden part of what we do is, you know, be on the forefront of like changing climate and like specifically Newfoundland climate, and can, you know, try out things so that people, you know, so we can share that. Because it's some of this stuff, you know, it's exciting, and then hopefully that it can translate to nurseries as well.
0: Right. So.
1: Yeah.
0: You mentioned that you had a bit of a wish list that you, you probably keep a perpetual one.
1: Yes.
0: Right? That just you keep adding to.
1: Yeah.
0: What are you most excited to plant this year?
1: So there's two that I'm really excited about. So there's a butterfly's magnolia, which is a yellow magnolia. So most of the time around town, like the amazing magnolia on campus, that's a white one. And we've got a couple pinks, but we don't see a lot of the yellow variety. So that one was sort of on our list for a little while. And there's a hawthorn called Crimson Cloud, which is like a bicolor. I've only really seen like one in Mount Pearl. And that one was like on my personal list for a couple of years. And it's amazing that we were looking for these trees and we didn't really have the space for them. And then this year we found them and we had the space for them. So the nursery gods were looking upon us, I think.
0: Okay. I should give the numbers again. The numbers to call if you have a question for our gardening expert, Megan, 709-722-7111. We can help you out with that. If you want to send us a text, 709-327-8206. That's 327-8206 for a text. And our email is thesignal@cbc.ca. We will welcome all your gardening questions and answer them as best we can. So we've been talking about what it looks like so far this spring at the Botanical Garden. Mm-hmm. Let's talk about gardens all over in the bigger sense.
1: Yeah.
0: We were talking as well about it's not quite spring weather yet. The days are cold, kind of dry. The overnight lows are still down around, you know, plus one, plus two. Mm-hmm. What does that mean people should be looking out for as they bring things back to life?
1: Yeah, so I find often after a really hard winter, people are just so excited to be outside that sometimes things like some veggies and stuff can be rushed. So we're still quite a far from a frost date. Last frost date. So it's great to do planning and, you know, sowing seeds inside and that sort of thing. But I would be a bit cautious about that. But it's a really great time to prune now. So as many of you, we had a lot of damage to just like shrubs and trees, like smaller trees in the garden. So now is a great time to do all that. That pruning. So with dead damage and diseased, you can cut those anytime. So now is a great time to like look over everything, see what's cracked. If it's cracked, like if it's something like a rhododendron, for example, when they crack, like you might be able to, they heal quite well from a crack. So you can either like, you know, trying to tie it up or put it back together, or just go through and check everything for damage. And it's also a great time to do that early spring pruning, like for your fruit trees and for things that flower late in the season, and get everything sort of like cleaned up in that, yeah, in that realm. Yeah.
0: But a little too early to put most vegetables in the ground.
1: Yeah, yeah. You can, like things like onions, and we were planting some like broad beans the other day. Stuff like that is fine, but yeah, you're keep your tomatoes inside for quite a long time.
0: You're right. People are probably a little bit anxious to get to it.
1: Yes,
0: right?
1: Yeah, and I don't blame them. Like
0: no,
1: it's like we emerged from our cave, you know.
0: Yeah,
1: so yeah, but there's lots of other things in the garden, probably all those maple seedlings that can occupy your time.
0: Occupy your time. I guess it's the same principle by which, you know, we get 12 degrees someday and people start walking around in shorts and
1: exactly,
0: t-shirts. It's because they want it. Come on with it.
1: Exactly.
0: It, you know? What kind of, having seen the damage that you've seen at the botanical garden this spring, what kind of damage do you think people are going to see in their own gardens? And what are the real trouble spots that they should look out for? There's lots of cleanup.
1: Totally.
0: What are the more troublesome qualities that might show?
1: So what you typically see, and what is always the struggle, is like the front yard around the driveway. I find, you know, we're optimistic and sometimes we'll want some height in our front beds, and then, you know, we get the amount of snow and we're putting snow where snow doesn't normally go, or even in places that it was normally okay, but just the sheer amount. So typically, you know, there's, you know, things that it's like, okay, well, that was really squished. Like, that hasn't come out. And often, you know, getting questions about, well, what do I put out there? Like, I want some height or I want some screening. And you can always do, like, tall grasses and perennials. Like, there's grasses and perennials that get to be, like, 6 feet high, but they're not going to get the same, like, snow damage because they are asleep for the winter. So, you know, if something did get, you know, go to heaven, then thinking about, you know, like miscanthus or Carl Forrester grasses are quite tall, Queen of the Meadow, Joe Pieweed. These will give you sort of the dramatic front without the headache. And also in the front yard too, you know, sometimes there's like salt and gravel and that sort of thing, kind of looking in your beds and sort of cleaning out around the crowns of the plants, because that, you know, mixed with mulch over time, if it's built up around the crown, then you're going to have things rotting out as well. You don't want to change the soil levels around your plants too much.
0: You said it hasn't been a particularly wet spring, and it hasn't. We get occasional drizzle and the odd rainy day, but I guess it hasn't accumulated much. Mm-hmm. So what should that mean for folks who are thinking about watering, moisture? You know, is my ground wet enough for what I've got in the ground?
1: Yeah. Well, for now, the temperatures are okay. So you're probably not having to do a massive amount of watering. When things are quite windy, the leaves of plants can become, that can dry them out. So it's something to, you know, we always encourage like hands in soil, like just to kind of get a sense of things. But for now, and I would like to think that, you know, some rain is coming. I mean, sun as well. So I don't want to jinx it. Sun as well. So we're probably okay on that front. But it is something to observe for sure. Because again, like when things are cloudy and cold, we associate that with rain. But the rain hasn't been there like quite as much. So yeah,
0: I'm sure, as given the line of work you're in, you don't want to be unsafe if you're behind the wheel, but driving around town, you must like always have your eyes peeled.
1: Yes.
0: To see what's going on.
1: Yes.
0: Right? What are you seeing any particular trends in some of the larger trees, for example, or are you, is the timing different this year? Must be a little bit different every year, I guess.
1: Yeah, it's a little, last year was quite strange because we were so early. So driving around, like it feels like we're late, but we're just later than last year, which is okay. Like it's fine. I feel like we're not terribly, terribly behind at this point, and all the bulbs are coming up and happy. I guess around town, just looking at you know, people are just in general going to have more work in their gardens because, you know, normally they might have to do a spring cleanup, but maybe like a chunk of their lawn is gone, or maybe, you know, like patios got destroyed, you know, whatever. So it's going to be interesting in terms of like looking at people's landscape as a whole. You know, normally they focus on the plants because everything else is sort of set up, but they might have to, you know, spring cleanup might take a little bit longer this year.
0: Also, you mentioned earlier about how sometimes we can't really control where the snow piles up. After a while, like you just have to shovel it somewhere.
1: Exactly.
0: Right? You can't be picky. And for things that people have out front, could be victim to the snowplow. Mm-hmm. That shows up in the spring recovery, right?
1: Yes. Yeah, definitely. And I will say that the City of St. John's opened their applications for their relief program. So that's you apply and you get a free tree. And there's a tree list that goes along with that. So if, you know, if you haven't applied to that program before, and, you know, I did just say that, you know, it's hard to have woody things on your front lawn. But, you know, if lots of us, you know, have lots of space where, you know, maybe your silver lining is you can get maybe one of those trees or we're doing a plant sale on June 20th from 9 to 12. And we have like trees and shrubs and tall perennials too. So you can come down and see us and if there's any gaps.
0: I want to ask you more about the plant sale in a minute.
1: Sure.
0: But before we do that, I should note that like we do have a kind of a trend on this show that sometimes we're slow to get calls and questions off the top.
1: Yes.
0: And then people end up stacked up as they're ready to go off the air close to 1 o'clock island time.
1: Yeah.
0: So if you want to get ahead of that, our number to call for your gardening questions is 709-722-7111. That's 709-722-7111 for any inquiries about what's happening in your garden. You can email us your question as well, thesignal@cbc.ca. And you can also send a text, 709-327-8206. That's 709-327-8206. I wonder if you could tell us a little more about the plant sale. It's an annual thing.
1: Yes.
0: Folks, let's describe it for folks who maybe have never been there before and are thinking of checking it out.
1: Sure, yeah. So we have amazing volunteers that we call the Friends of the Garden, FOG, and they work very, very hard to propagate plants from the garden or from their own gardens to sell at the plant sale. So what's unique about that is these are plants that are grown in Newfoundland. Like even the shrubs and trees have been grown from Newfoundland plants. So they're kind of like born into it. And we also have like fancy, interesting things that either aren't in cultivation anymore, or they're heritage plants, or, you know, we got them in a random seed exchange from Norway, stuff like that. So it really is interesting even just to come down and talk about plants and learn some new things and see what, you know, what might fit in your space. And this is where also it's great because you get to talk with a horticulturist and say, okay, I have this space in my garden. It's shady. It's a slope. It's, you know, I'm looking for blah, blah, blah. And then we can help you with that because sometimes the Googling is hard because you're getting like a web page from like Texas or from the UK and you're like, well, I think this is helpful, but how is this helpful to me? And I'll say on our website too, there's lots of information or any of like Todd Boland's books are great for that local information, but it is very much like a local and it really, really helps the garden. Like we are always, you know, we need as much help as we can get. And, you know, we have lots of hopes and dreams. So that really helps us.
0: Great way to support
1: stay afloat.
0: The garden.
1: Yeah. Yeah, exactly. Yeah.
0: Okay. We have a caller on the line now. Great. It is Diana Beard in St. John's. Diana, hello.
2: Hello. How are you today?
0: I'm good, thanks. Let's hear what's happening with your garden and what question you have for us.
2: My question today is, for the first time, I've planted onions in the garden. I planted them about 10 days ago.
1: Great. Perfect.
2: And from what I've been reading online, there are mixed reviews about whether you should trim the tops of them or not. Some say you need it for the photosynthesis, and others it strengthens the bulb. So I just wondered what your opinion was on that.
1: Yeah, and I've seen that back and forth. I've never touched them. I know some people are very enthusiastic about it. I don't, but also I'm very busy. I generally, for stuff like that, if I don't think it's going to make that big of a difference, I tend to leave a plant alone. Because whenever you create a wound, you know, there's a potential for like infection or like pests to get in. When a plant is wounded, it sends out kind of like pheromone alarm bells, like can attract like pests and stuff. So if I, and also, I mean, not a lot of things eat onions, but if I don't have to wound something, then, you know, to me, like, why not leave it whole? Because something else might come along and wound it for you. Or, you know, we get a bad, you know, who knows what. But
2: I was wondering if I should do a little experiment this year and cut every second one back or something like that and just see which ones did better.
1: Well, I am all for that, honestly. Yeah, I think stuff like that is so great. And I love, if you can report back, I would love to hear about stuff like that. just because we all, you know, it's a great way to also keep yourself engaged with your garden. I think anything that creates curiosity and wonder has people in their garden more. I'm all for an experiment, but just as long as you kind of know going into, you know, the pros and cons of each.
2: Yeah. The risk. Yeah.
1: Yeah.
2: One thing I had read online was that it someone that recommended cutting it, they said that the wound heals very quickly, like in a day or two.
1: Okay.
2: So it wasn't a big deal, but, you know, whether that's true or not, who knows?
1: I can see that because you have things like chives, for example, that, you know, I've cut chives and, you know, and it's farther to come down, you know, to have the wound hit the bulb. So there is definitely something to that.
2: I mean, I cut the chives all the time. As soon as they emerge, I'm cutting them for my first omelet of the season.
1: Yes. Yeah, exactly. But to me, like, the cutting of the leaf seemed counterintuitive to me because that's where, you know, that's where the bulb is getting its energy from. Like, I can understand if it had a flower, because it, when something's flowers and wants to go to seed, it's taking all the energy from the bulb. But the leaf, like, wouldn't you want leaves because that's sending energy to the bulb, was my rationale. But lots of people had lots of cool practical experience. So yes, good luck with your experiment.
2: Okay, thank you very much.
1: You're welcome.
0: Thanks for the call.
2: Right. Thank you. Bye-bye.
0: She was, that was Diana Beard, who was our first caller today on the gardening call-in show. She was mentioning this is her first crack at onions.
1: Yeah.
0: What would you say for people who are, again, going back to someone who's at more of a beginner level, what are good starter vegetables?
1: Onions is definitely up there for me. Like things that are in the allium genus, I guess. So things like onions, leeks, garlic, those are awesome because I find not as many things eat them. They are a little bit more patient when it comes to harvest time. So I find things that you need to harvest them, you know, this day or they're dead the next day. Like, we are all very busy people.

0: So you cut those, and then you also get the bulbs. So like twofer plants like that, and for example, like raw beans, like faba beans, are good for that too, because you can eat the leaves and the beans, and then you can dry them. So it's great. Like if you don't get beans, then you can still eat the leaves, sort of thing. So stuff like that. And the thing with onions is, you know, starting them now, if they fail, then you kind of... You might know earlier, and then you can start something else.
1: Move on.
0: Yeah, which is, you know, there's lots of trial and error in veggies, for sure.
1: I'm sure.
0: Yeah.
1: Okay. Once again, our number is 709-722-7111. We're taking your gardening questions today. And you could also send us a text, 709-327-8206. You can send an email to thesignal@cbc.ca. Okay, pruning is something that you mentioned earlier. You said now is the time. What are the basics, I guess, the good pruning tips?
0: Yes, I love pruning so much. So part of a very evil small part of me when I saw some damage was... I was very happy that I got to prune a lot of things. So I guess in general, timing is very important. So like I said, like if you can get out and get your apples and your fruit trees now while they're still dormant before they've leafed out, that will be quite helpful. And we talk about fruit trees, we talk about, you know, where this is a plant that has been very manipulated by people, right? They're often grafted. They're highly developed by plant developers or whatever they're called. So we kind of have to have our hands on them a bit more. So
1: the more cultivated it is as kind of a species or a branch, I guess we'd say, the more attention it needs.
0: Yeah, so with fruit trees, we care more about their shape. So we're pruning for, you know, basically fruit that we can reach and as much fruit as possible. And also for plant health, because a lot of fruit trees get diseases and that sort of thing, and fungus. So we're pruning for a shape that is lots of airflow, buds where they're close together, so you don't have like really long branches that are, you know, will snap off when they get fruit. So typically I'm pruning, say, like apples and pears and that sort of thing, to within like, say, three buds of the new growth. And then you're also doing like your ornamental pruning. So like I said, anything that is damaged from the snow, you might have to make some decisions whether you cut it where it's broken or if you just take like that whole limb off. And that's obviously different, you know, if you have something that's evergreen or like a conifer versus something that is deciduous, you might treat those different. And it is worth looking up what you're pruning, because some things don't really like to be pruned. Some things need to be, like, for example, a rose can be pruned like quite hard and they love it.
1: And some things are more sensitive.
0: Yeah, exactly. If you have a Daphne or like magnolia, they won't like that. So it's a good opportunity to like refresh your plant ID and refresh your like standard cut, like know whether you're using, say, a thinning cut, which is you're going back to like a main stem and you're trying to create airflow, or something like a heading back cut, like when you do a hedge, right? You're cutting like everything at the same level, and those will create different things. And if you, right now is a good time to prune to like encourage growth. But if you are like, this thing is so, so big and I just... like you could wait more for the spring when something is under a little bit, or so for the summer when it's a bit more under stress, because then it won't react as much to that pruning.
1: Because I hear people, and occasionally when I've done this show in the past, we occasionally have callers who are worried about over pruning.
0: Yes.
1: Which does like feel like nobody wants to do something extreme to a healthy plant or a healthy tree.
0: Yeah.
1: But it's very much dependent on what it is you're looking at.
0: Totally. So there's something we call a pruning budget. So typically in a normal pruning at the right time of year for the for that plant, using the right cuts, you don't take any more than 20% of the plant at one time. Unless you're going into what we call a renovation prune,

0: So this is like, okay, this is super old and woody. It's not flowering. It's not happy. You know, it's in the wrong place. So it's too big. I'm going to do something drastic. And in that, that's really now is sort of the time to do that renovation prune, like really early in the spring. And that's when we blow our budget and we do drastic things. And we look up what we're pruning because not everything will come back from that kind of pruning. Like you're not going to do like that with a spruce tree. Like it's never, you know, or a lot of conifers. So knowing what you're pruning and why will actually help you make a lot of decisions. And when you're doing it, stepping back or having a second person and looking all around the plant like directing, cutting to direct buds in the direction that you want will help a lot for sure.
1: So we are literally talking about, in some cases, you might not see the forest for the tree.
0: Yes. Yeah. Standing back is actually, you make that mistake once where you're like so into it and then you stand back, you're like, whoopsie, I should have like, or like looking at something. Yeah,
1: that's interesting what I just did.
0: Yeah, exactly. Or even like if you mostly look at your garden from, you know, your upstairs window, like looking at something from your upstairs window, it's not rocket science, but honestly, like, there's a lot of that sort of thing that we get in the moment.
1: Right. By really looking.
0: Yes. Yeah, exactly.
1: Because oftentimes things that have been in our gardens for years, you don't need to look right past it almost, right?
0: Yeah, exactly.
1: So you need to, this is a good time of year to have a really good look at things.
0: Totally. Yeah, right. Exactly.
1: That's a good rule of thumb.
0: And observation is honestly the most powerful gardening tool that you can have. That and keep your mouth closed. Those are my two hot gardening tips that you can get quite far with just like observing and sitting in your garden for 10 minutes and looking around and seeing, oh, okay, well that looks like a little trail there. I wonder if that's, you know, that rat or that bunny that was in my garden. Or, oh, I noticed like already this little spot isn't drying out. Or, oh, like, you know, there's a maple there and there's a bare spot and I was struggling with that. Like maybe I'll put some spring bulbs so that they can flower before the maple comes out. Sort of, because we get very excited to be in our garden and do. But actually just like sitting and reflecting and observing around you can, you know, you don't have to have like the Latin name of every plant, but you could, upon observing it, know like how it functions sort of thing.
1: Also, what could possibly go wrong if you decide to just sit and look around your garden for 10 minutes with no intentions,
0: exactly.
1: Right? Just looking.
0: Yes. Yeah. It's very powerful actually. And the things that you see and also it's been a great year for birds. Like there's been some birds in the garden that I've been really excited about. And get out your like Merlin app or whatever. And it will tell you the birds calling in the back and, or maybe there's insects that you don't know,
1: right.
0: and that sort of thing. Like it's all part of it. And also we work really hard in our gardens and we deserve to like sit and enjoy them and
1: enjoy
0: be a
1: garden.
0: Part of nature.
1: Yeah.
0: Like that's part of it. I would hate for people to like only be in their garden to work and then go inside and, you know, you didn't get to really see anything. Yeah.
1: We have our next question from a caller. This one from a listener, I should say,
0: sure.
1: Because this one is a text. Before I get to it, another reminder, our guest today is Megan McCarthy, assistant horticulturalist at the Memorial University Botanical Garden. 709-722-7111 is how you can give us a call and put a question to Megan about your garden, see if you can stump her.
0: I would love that.
1: We are taking emails as well, thesignal@cbc.ca. Also, you can text us, 709-327-8206. That's 327-8206. And we have a question now that was sent to us by a listener via text. I have a rhododendron that's become overgrown. When is a good time to cut it back? Any tips on how to do it to make sure it thrives?
0: Mm-hmm. So that's a good, going back to what we said about our sort of regular pruning budget, like 20%, or if it's really overgrown, that would go into the renovation prune category. So if it's just, so that would be my question is like in an ideal world, how much would they want to remove? Because that will dictate the timing of the pruning. Because all around town, people loved to plant their rhodie, say, like, underneath their living room window, and then now it's covering, you know, more than that. So if it's just a light prune, say, like, okay, I think I want to only take 20%, and then I'll just take 20% every year and gradually bring it down, then I would wait until after it flowers. Like right now, the rhododendrons have started, in the garden, and they're typically early flowering. So I would wait until after they flower and then prune them. And then it's great because you don't have to deadhead the flowers that you did get. So if you're within your 20%, I would wait until after it flowered. If you're thinking it's going to be a much bigger chop than that, then I would probably do that now. Rhodias are interesting because the way that they don't appear to have a lot of buds on the stem, like they can kind of have like long woody, and especially if it's older, it used to be believed that rhododendrons should be planted, that they were more like a shade plant, but we now know, and you'll see some at the garden that are like, you know, like 15 feet high, that were planted probably in the 70s, sort of in the foresty area, because people, anyways, they're really fulsome plants. They can be a little bit tricky to prune because you go to, you know, do one branch and the one branch has a bunch of branches and so you have a hole. So the first thing I normally do with rhodies is like do a full, you know, 360, look at it from every angle and try to trace where some of the big branches are. And normally if I'm not quite sure what I want to do, I just start cutting dead, damaged or diseased just as a warm up, because sometimes we got to like hype ourselves up if we're doing a big prune. So normally I do that first so I can actually see what I'm doing, because rhodies can get a lot of dead wood, and then start from there. So normally I would start from what is the highest or what is most in the way, and then go smaller and smaller and smaller. And hopefully it goes okay. and always to a note as well if you can.
1: We've got another question now by text, and thanks to the listener who wrote in to ask about pruning of the rhododendron and cutting it back. Okay, before we get to the next question,
0: sure.
1: We have one text that Arlette, our associate producer, has put on the sheet for me.
0: Great.
1: And it's someone who says that listening to me hosting the show, my experience in the garden is evident, which I wish was true. We actually live downtown and we have no property. Now, I can say that I grew up in a house with a big backyard and a big front yard.
0: Yeah.
1: Dad was always out at the trees and stuff. Yeah. We weren't so much gardening in the sense of plants, but he loved his trees and
0: right.
1: his lawn. So I'm drawing it for that. So I thank you for the compliment, and
0: that's
1: I'm glad
0: great.
1: I'm fooling people.
0: That's great. Faking it till you make it, hey.
1: Okay, moving on. Here's one. Interesting. Like, this one comes with a little anecdote.
0: Sure.
1: Listener's name is Bonnie. Are hawthorn trees native here? In the UK, they have the nickname bread and cheese. Apparently, the leaves, flowers, and haws were once eaten. They are valued as hedgerows, being very thorny. And I wonder if you can buy one anywhere here. Many thanks for this great program. That comes from Bonnie. So she's wanting to know, yeah, a hawthorn, is it native to here, and are they available here?
0: So the one that she's talking about is not native. So there's typically Cretaceous monogynia, which is like the English hawthorn that is quite used quite a bit in England. That's not native, but you can plant them here. So that fancy hawthorn I was talking about, that's sort of a relative of that. I haven't... So I wouldn't say that you could use them. Well, I don't see it a lot. Maybe you could, but you don't see it used really as a hedging plant here. They don't seem to put on quite as much growth as they do in England. For us, if we wanted a hedging plant that was thorny, we would use something like berberis or like barberry instead of hawthorn. because they're much more readily available. They grow a bit better in our climate. Most of the time when you see hawthorns, they're like standalone trees, and they have typically like white flowers, the one that like the straight species. You can get them in pink and stuff as well. So if she wanted a hawthorn, I mean, she could get a fancy one like me. I think Toba is the cultivar that is most readily found in garden centers if you wanted a little piece of home. The birds quite like the berries. We have a Douglas hawthorn at the garden, and the cedar waxwings and the bohemian waxwings just are like living in it in the fall. Also, like medicinally, people like make a tincture that's like a natural blood thinner. I've taken that. I'm not recommending doctor advice, but just, you know, for people that like to have that sort of plant in their garden. But it is one of those plants that for people that enjoy like the folklore and the history of plants, that's a good one to have, because it does have very much a lot of lore to it.
1: All right.
0: Yeah.
1: Thanks to Bonnie for that question. We have a caller on the line now from Happy Valley Goose Bay, Tony okay. Chubbs. Hello, Tony.
2: How you doing?
1: I'm good, thanks. What would you like to chat about with Megan?
2: Yeah, it's good. She just did a great segment there on pruning and fruit trees and whatever. And I did a quick Google myself. I just discovered an issue I've got with my apple trees. They're a Prairie Magic variety, produce really well. And I think I've got, an apple canker.
0: Okay. Gotcha.
2: So question is, it looks like the main stems that I pruned last season or last fall late, it looks like they've turned black. And the bark around the edge of the, I guess, outside the wound from the pruning looks like it's starting to recede. So I did a quick Google, and that's what it looks like. It looks like a canker.
0: Mm-hmm. Yeah, that's it's tough, especially when pruning in the fall. Like, I don't typically prune anything in the fall because of that, like having that open wound that hasn't been able to close over for the whole winter. Mm-hmm. And often things that are fungal, which that sounds like it could be, can get in. And then once either the infection, the fungus, or even just rot, once that starts, it's pretty difficult to stop it. So if you're able now, if it's really looking really rough and there's no real like buds, or if the buds look really sad, if you can find where the healthy wood starts and do a clean cut, I would probably recommend that. Also, if you look around the bottom of your tree and if there's any old leaves, I would clean those off, because a lot of these like bark diseases are often on the leaf, and a lot of them are like mycete fungus. So they live in the leaves on the ground, and they wait for like the perfect day to release their spores back, and it starts the cycle. So if there's any like fruit or leaves, and that's a generally like good practice with fruit trees or anything that deals with like pest and disease, to almost have like COVID level protocols of like sanitation. And if you're pruning between your fruit trees, and some of them have that and some of them don't, if you just use like a Lysol wipe between them, because you can spread it.
2: Okay.
0: Even from branch to branch, if one branch has it and one doesn't, then that will help. And also, some of these varieties are just more prone to that. Like, it's probably not anything you did. So we have a list on the Botanical Garden website of plants, especially apples, that are resistant to like apple scab and other diseases that are much more prominent in Newfoundland and Labrador versus other places.
2: Sure.
0: So that is probably part of it too. I didn't mean to like lay the blame. It's probably just the tree, and it's doing its thing. But hopefully that will help.
2: You're right. It's probably me. I've pruned before and it hasn't happened. And last year I did prune in the fall.
0: Yes.
2: And I thought I heard, like, any time when the leaves are off, it was a good time to prune, but it sounds like spring pruning is better. I would have thought it would have been worse because then the sap is running in the trees and it'd be harder on them.
0: So for, yeah, you're right that there are definitely trees that things in the spring that you want to wait until the leaves are out. So things like maples, kiwi, birch, any of that, I wait until the leaves are out because they run so much, they bleed. Like our kiwi is actively bleeding quite a bit right now. And so there is definitely a logic there for sure. I actually mostly prune in the spring or like the late winter too. Like if you can get at it in March, or, you know, that it's just that open wound with the, because we had such a long and hard winter too, and with so much precipitation, I feel like things were kind of kept wetter as well. So it may have been okay in other years that were maybe a bit drier. But yeah, to be
2: How about a fungicide for after pruning to just treat the limbs? Is that commercially available in Newfoundland, Labrador?
0: I'm not sure because I really stay away from fungicide for a couple reasons. And I know some people do use it, and that's, you know, just for me, like fungus is a big part of like the soil food web and our like greater landscape. So for fungicides, when they're applied, and if we kind of use typically integrative pest management, there's, you know, using products like that is like step 12, right? So most of the time I'm trying, you know, 12 other things before going there. And when you use that though, it wipes out all the fungus. It's almost like when you take antibiotics and then your like gut flora is just like totally screwed and you have to rebuild it. It's a similar sort of idea. And there's a lot of fungi like that aren't our friends, but there's a lot that help us and like help plants uptake nutrients and help with the soil food web. So typically, like I don't use them in the garden because we're in such a bigger ecosystem. You could see, I feel like there probably are some available at like hardware stores and that sort of thing. I'm not quite sure. If you were really interested, you could take a look.
2: Yeah, I was just thinking along the side. I Googled it quickly and some provinces are not permitted for use, but it's like the white paint that you just paint the cutting, not around the plant or the tree.
0: Yeah, I haven't really seen people doing that here. Okay. And I've never done that, so I can't really speak to it.
2: Okay.
0: Sounds
2: good. I think I got a plan. I got to do some pruning anyway.
0: Yes, yeah, with clean snips. Good
2: clean
0: luck
2: snips.
0: With it.
1: Tony,
2: okay,
1: thanks so much for your call.
2: Appreciate it.
1: All right. Bye-bye.
2: Thank you. Bye-bye.
1: Shannon Soul is on the line from Middle Cove. Hello.
3: Hi, how are you?
1: I'm good, thanks. Thanks for waiting on the line there while we were dealing with the previous caller and his apple tree. What would you like to ask Megan about today?
3: I have a number of fruit trees. They're, I think, about 3 years in the ground. I was excited this year. It was looking like I would get something. But this past winter, the moose have completely skinned the bark off of every one of them. And I'm wondering if there's any hope or is it a lost cause?
0: Oh, my gosh. I'm so sorry. It's, yeah, those little, yeah. So when you're looking at the bark damage, if there is damage, like if the tree is ringed, so you could have bark.
3: It is completely ringed almost the entire length of the trunk.
0: Oh my goodness.
3: Okay. The trees were only probably 7 or 8 feet, but everything basically from the ground to, we'll say, the first tier of branches is gone.
0: Oh my gosh. Oh, I'm so sorry. That sounds awful. Because I was going to say, you know, you can have quite a bit of damage, but if it's only on, say, one side, if there's, because if you think of like the bark as the highway, right, it's bringing up like energy to the leaves. If that highway isn't completely cut off, then I think you would have some hope. But if it's completely ringed, then there's no way for the plant to bring up from what it has stored in its roots up to the leaves. And bark doesn't typically, like, it regrows slowly if it does at all. And if it's complete like that, then there's nothing to regrow from. And the problem with fruit trees,
3: too. I kind of figured.
0: Yeah.
3: Yeah.
0: And they're grafted as well. So if, you know, if you were to cut it down, then you're going to get just the rootstock coming back.
3: Yes, I can already see some of the rootstocks starting to try to, that's the only thing looking to grow.
0: Yeah. So, I mean, if if it wasn't in your budget or for timing, you know, you could cut it to the ground and risk it with a rootstock, but that's not going to be the tree that you purchase. I'm so sorry, that's rotten.
3: I was listening last week to the show. I never got a chance to call in, but there were from the Botanical Gardens was talking about the courses being offered, and I happened to just look it up, and there was a note of a course at the Botanical Gardens. And I had missed it because it was in April, but about local fruits and stuff like that.
0: Yes.
3: And I was wondering, is there any printed material on local fruits like that that you might recommend? Maybe I might take everything out and try to go a little bit more local.
0: Totally. Yeah. So on our website, actually, there's like a PowerPoint from that workshop on our website. And there's also a list of local cultivars. Because like I was saying to Tony, like the previous caller, there are quite a few cultivars that are sold around town that really don't work for Newfoundland. Either they're like apples that, you know, are prone to scab, or they're like pears that, you know, bloom, you know, too late and never ripen, all sorts of stuff like that. So there is a list on our website, but in general, the rules are you want something that's scab resistant. You want something that flowers, that fruits early, because our season is short. Like anything that's a late variety isn't going to do it. I would stay away from like the trees that have multiple different kinds of apples or whatever on one stem. So even if, you know, you don't find that list, or if you in the store and you see something that you like, those rules will really help, because we're not as worried as with hardiness versus like pest and disease and like when something fruits.
1: We'll have to leave it there. Okay, Shannon, I hope that's good for you.
3: That's great. Thank you.
0: Thanks
1: for your call.
0: Good luck.
1: So we're already getting like really close to 1 o'clock. These shows fly by.
0: Yes. Well, I'm chatting today.
1: We have a couple of questions. Well, you want to be thorough, right?
0: Yes.
1: You want people to go away with a good answer. So we appreciate that. Mm-hmm. We have a couple of questions via email. I suspect we're only going to get one of them in. It has to be pretty short answer.
0: Goodness.
1: This past weekend, I cut several cuttings off a group of wild rose bushes from a roadside near the ocean in a community. Very scented roses, admired them for years. Any advice on how to plant and take care of them? Can you cover that in a minute?
0: Cuttings are hard because we don't normally take our rose cuttings until the summer. But again, experiment is great. If you wanted to hedge your bets, you could, you know, put a few like in the soil and a few in water, see what roots you get. For roses like that, if you go back and pull up one of the runners, that's probably your better bet. But good luck with it.
1: Okay.
0: Yeah.
1: Thank you for answering that question for us.
0: Awesome.
1: Do you want to take on one more?
0: Sure.
1: There's 2 minutes left in the show.
0: Yeah.
1: So
0: I'll do that in 30 seconds of the garden. How about that?
1: I just moved my compost heap and I'm reaping the harvest, redistributing the old pile around the yard.
0: Yes.
1: I'm thinking soil amendments, though. I imagine I could do with a little soil testing this season to see if anything else is required. Where does one go in the St. John's area to get that?
0: So on Brookfield Road, the agricultural, I forget what it's called, but they do soil testing. That's only going to get you so far. Like compost is a great amendment in and of itself. If you have access to like, you know, anything that's fish-based or kelp, like you can always do that too. But compost will get you pretty far. Any sort of like organic matter is always a good one.
1: But if they didn't want to pursue it, the
0: on Brookfield,
1: yes,
0: Road, Brookfield the agricultural.
1: Road. I can't remember what it's called, the agricultural.
0: Yes.
1: Yes.
0: Yeah.
1: Facility out there.
0: Yes. Yeah. Yeah. Or okay. You can get some like litmus paper, you know, that will tell you the pH too,
1: right,
0: because that's
1: pH.
0: All. You might need to add some lime because it's pretty acidic here.
1: All right. That question came via email from Kathleen.
0: Great,
1: the
0: thanks,
1: woman,
0: Kathleen.
1: The listener with the rose cuttings was Tessa. Thank you both
0: thanks,
1: for
0: Tessa.
1: Those questions.
0: Awesome.
1: And Megan McCarthy, thank you so much for
0: yes,
1: joining us on
0: you're
1: the show
0: welcome.
1: Today. Do you want to mention quickly what's
0: yes.
1: upcoming at the Botanical Garden?
0: Yes, we have a few things. So like I said, Plant Sale on June 20th, 9 to 12. We have a volunteer orientation May 31st at 2:30 if you want to come join us. And our flower show for May 30th and May 31st from the Horticulture Society. It's going to be lovely.
1: That's great.
0: Thank you, Jamie.
1: I wish you well with it.
0: Thanks.
1: That is it for today. Thursday on The Signal, we'll explore a couple of crucial issues of the day, housing and the news of the week, the Churchill Falls future, with Premier Wakeham changing course, as he announced yesterday. That's all coming your way tomorrow. I'm Jamie Fitzpatrick in for Adam Walsh. Thanks for joining us today. I will talk to you again in 24 hours.
4: This is CBC News for Newfoundland and Labrador. I'm Sarah Blackmore. Good afternoon. We'll begin at the Dean Penny murder trial in Corner Brook, where the Crown has wrapped up its closing arguments. Penny is accused of the first-degree murder of his estranged wife, Jennifer Hillier Penny. Over the course of the morning, the focus has been on Penny's inconsistencies in police interviews and confessions he made to undercover RCMP officers who he believed to be criminals. Crown attorney Sean Patton reminded the jury of a conversation Penny had with a police officer. He said Penny told the officer he was worried about being left with everything, all the payments and expenses, Patton said, because he'd moved on. He made the comment 3 days after Hillier Penny's disappearance. Justice Vikas Kolhatkar has told the jury to come back at 1 p.m. Newfoundland time for his final instructions, and after that, deliberations will begin. We do provide live updates on this trial on our website, cbc.ca/nl. An independent review panel has determined that the Churchill Falls MOU in its current form is not in the best interest of Newfoundland and Labrador. So, as Terry Roberts reports, the PC government is now trying to get an improved deal with Quebec.
5: There needs to be material improvements to this deal before we would ever consider signing it.
6: Premier Tony Wakeham served notice on Tuesday. He supports the findings of a review panel that found serious shortcomings in the Churchill Falls MOU. And while he's not tearing up the MOU, he's determined to pursue a new deal that brings greater benefits to the province.
5: We're going to build on the parts that work and fix the parts that don't.
6: Wakeham announced a new 3-person negotiating team led by former Fortis CEO Barry Perry. Their mandate is to reach a deal that keeps more power in Labrador for economic development, fetches a higher price for Churchill River electricity, and opens a corridor through Quebec so power can be exported at fair market prices. It's an ambitious goal, but Wakeham believes it can be achieved.
5: We are prepared to commence those negotiations. We still welcome Hydro-Quebec as our partner.
6: Wakeham said he's already made contact with Quebec Premier Christine Frechette and believes new developments on the Churchill River are in the national interest. Terry Roberts, CBC News, St. John's.
4: Families of those with intellectual disabilities are calling on the province to allow support workers in acute care settings. This after a woman was admitted to hospital without her usual supports and died in March. 43-year-old Krista Ball was used to having around-the-clock care due to cerebral palsy and other complications. As Maddie Ryan reports, requests to have a worker accompany her were denied.
7: Connie Williams was told the Health Sciences Center was just following policy when her sister was denied a support worker at bedside, despite previous requests being approved.
8: Krista had the mentality of about an 8-year-old. So imagine putting your 8-year-old child into an unfamiliar surroundings, blind, unable to communicate.
7: Williams doesn't understand why this policy from the 2005 Provincial Home Support Program standards is only being enforced now. It says subsidized service is not provided to individuals in hospital.
8: We weren't asking for any extra funding. We weren't asking for any anything extra. We just wanted that care to follow her through from the home into the hospital.
7: Health Minister Lila Evans wasn't available for an interview. A statement from the Department of Health says it deals with requests on a case-by-case basis, and it's developing a policy to set out clear guidelines. Citizens Representative Bradley Moss has been advocating for that since 2023.
9: I'm not prepared to let this go.
7: Moss doesn't know when that policy will come into place, but he says he's encouraged by recent conversations with the health minister. Maddie Ryan, CBC News, St. John's.
4: And finally, in the House of Assembly today, politicians will debate social media bans for children in this province under the age of 16. Liberal leader John Hogan says social media often exposes children to cyberbullying and harmful content, and that there are concerns about long-term effects on development and mental health of young people. Hogan says Manitoba has already announced its plans to bring in legislation banning social media and AI chatbot access for kids, and says other countries like Australia, France, and Norway have stronger protections for children online. The debate in the House of Assembly is slated to begin this afternoon. That's your CBC News for Newfoundland and Labrador. I'm Sarah Blackmore.
10: We'll head back to the 1980s when a new industry was taking to the waters of Fortune Harbor on this archival edition of Land and Sea. I'm Todd O'Brien. 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

0: Today on the broadcast, we'll go back 40 years to Cottrell's Cove, Fortune Harbor in Notre Dame Bay, to a type of farming that was something new to the area. As you'll hear in this 1986 episode of Land and Sea, host Bill Kelly introduced the audience to the idea of mussel farming.
1: It's a beautiful area, all right. A perfect picture postcard. But this can't be farming country, can it?
2: No, nobody sets a potato.
3: Is that right?
2: They might set two or three bits. Yeah. I tell you, nobody does nothing now. When the fellas got out the program, say the summer, that's the only time it works since I've been here.
1: Now that old timer ought to know. He's lived here most of his life. So let's see what you make of this fellow.
4: Jim, we're hearing a lot of strange things about you. What exactly do you do?
5: Bill, I'm a farmer. It's as simple as that. A little different type of farmer. We don't milk cows and we don't tend herds of any kind, but we are farming here.
4: Jim, this is going to take a bit of convincing.
5: Well, not really, Bill. Come on, I'll show you.
4: Okay, good enough.
1: One thing for sure, Jim Ward's no gentleman farmer. Look at the state of his truck. But before we write this man off, let's at least give him the benefit of the doubt.
5: Well, I came from Timmins, Ontario, originally, and went to Labrador. In fact, I've done things in reverse, Bill. I came from the mainland, to Newfoundland, to St. John's, and now I'm out here in Cottrell's Cove, Fortune Harbor.
1: Watch carefully now. There's an important clue coming up. There it is. Now, we know there's water involved, and the man says he's a farmer. He's obviously talking about some sort of aquaculture. But what sort? Do you know yet?
4: Well, sir, what have we got?
5: Well, Bill, there it is. It's one of the largest operations of its kind in the country.
4: That's it right there, huh?
5: That's it, right in front of you.
1: If you guessed mussel farming, you're right. There's about 1 million pounds of mussels out there waiting to be harvested next spring. Mussel farming shouldn't come as too big a surprise. It's been big business in Nova Scotia and PEI for years.
4: But why would anyone want to produce cultured mussels here in Newfoundland? Our waters are full of the wild ones. They're everywhere, free for the taking. You can go out just like this and scoop them off the bottom by the ton.
5: The quality of the finished product is the basic reason for growing rather than scraping off the bottom. The wild mussel that is commonly known to pretty well all Newfoundlanders is full of grit, dirt, etc. The meats aren't very big in them. When I say big, I'm talking in relative terms to the shell. The cultured mussel, on the other hand, is a very, good product in that it's clean, young, succulent. I can't really say enough about it. It's the type of thing that people really have to taste to appreciate.
4: Jim, we've tasted the mussels here, and I must say they're better than the ones I've tasted on the mainland. Is there really a difference?
5: Yes, there's a difference, and that relates basically to the water here in Newfoundland. Throughout all of Newfoundland, the waters are very good. A little cooler, the growing maybe a little bit slower, but the finished product is the best, certainly, in this country.
1: So how do you actually get into growing these supposedly superior mussels? First, you need money, lots of it. That big barge and other gear costs a small fortune. For example, have you checked the cost of rope lately? There's 1 million feet out there on long lines stretching from one end of the inlet to the other. And those workers don't come cheaply either. About a dozen have been working here for more than 3 years, working hard, but essentially on the dead, because the first real harvest won't come until next spring.

0: So far, the federal and provincial governments have put $500,000 into this operation, and the owners are on the hook for another $250,000 in loans. Other than money, the single most important thing in setting up a mussel farm is finding the right spot. Larry Yetman knows all about that. He's a mussel specialist with Federal Fisheries.
1: This site is good here because it's a very well sheltered inlet or bay here that Atlantic Ocean Farms has, and it's free from Arctic ice, and it's also free from moving ice in the wintertime. We just get a general melt off here. The ice breaks up in sort of a melting fashion, and that means that you're not going to have rafting together of your buoys and lines. There's no movement with the ice, and your gear stays very, very stationary.
2: Also, Larry, tidal action is important, isn't it?
1: Tidal action is another big factor. A good flushing on your site brings food into the mussels. Plankton in the water brings the plankton into the mussels, and it also washes away any debris or dirt that might be in the water.
0: Once you find the right location, mussel farming is really simple. Simple, but at the same time, ingenious. Mussel spawn, or spat as they call it, floats through the water, carried along by the currents. After a while, it either grabs onto something in the water, a floating log, the end of a wharf, anything, or it settles to the bottom. The trick is to intercept the spawn before it settles.
3: The collectors are relatively simple, as you can certainly see. They're just pieces of rope that are hung in the water. We've got about 35,000 of those in the water. And you can see how easy they are to strip. That's the beauty of them. They're just as simple as can be to strip, which cuts the labor content down. And simplicity. Everything we do, simplicity is a key word. And this is really the simplest way to do it, as you're seeing right here now.

The rope collectors work beautifully. In a few weeks, they're blocked with fully developed muscles, shell and all. But they're very small, only about 1/4 of an inch long. Now it's time for the next part of the operation.

0: what you're seeing is the seed that came from the collectors just a few minutes ago onto the table. And the water pressure forces the seed through the tube you see on front into the sock, similar to filling a sausage. So we try to get somewhere around 300 seeds per foot of socking material. That seems to be, it's a rough figure, but it's a figure that seems to work well as far as giving all little individual mussels a fair shot at the food in the water. One of the problems with mussels in their natural state, or wild mussel, is that he's constantly fighting and scrapping for the bit of food that is available to them. This way, we supply food in that we are thinning out the numbers of mussels that are fighting or competing for the same food. They're in the sock at this moment. As you can see, they're going right back in the water again. And within 24 hours, 48 at the outside, they will have migrated through the mesh and attached to the outside of the sock, and the sock then just becomes a core upon which they're attached. We do nothing from this point on until they're ready to go to market.
1: At this point, growing mussels is a bit like watching paint dry. It's really boring. You just leave them alone and let them grow to their heart's content. 2 years later, the mussels are ready to be harvested.
0: What we're doing here is a harvest. As you can see, we're hooking onto the long line, onto the hydraulics, and we walk the long line similar to a cable car. And once again, as you can obviously see, the socks come out of the water. They're cut off, pulled in, and stripped. It's a quick operation, cost efficient. Quite simple once the system's in place.
2: That stripping is really incredible, isn't it?
0: Yeah, it's really quick.

The winch helps, but this is still backbreaking work. Those socks weigh about 70 pounds now. Hard to believe they were only 5 to 6 pounds when they were put into the water.

0: get that other shot a little bit there.
1: Okay.
2: Socks have been handled so often that there's fall off on them and everything else. You know, we've shown any number of people these things at this stage. And you can see how easily the stuff strips, comes off. As for stripping them, and this gives you an idea of how the sock has become the core and everything came to the outside. I mean, stripping them is only a joke, really.
3: Finally, the mussels are taken here to the plant, a small building on the government wharf in Fortune Harbor.
0: Right here, they're taking the pans, tote pans of mussels that you saw stripped on the harvester, putting them into a declumper size grater, literally just shoveling them into the hopper, and the machine does the rest. The far end will end up with a marketable product. At this stage, we're hand sorting. This for broken shell, etc., making sure that no undersize has worked its way through. These are what we call our consumer packs. They contain somewhere between 50 to 65 mussels per pack. The thing that has to be kept in mind that it's a live product, and they'll live easily for 10 days in this live state, just in your fridge.
4: You're listening to an archival episode of Land and Sea on the broadcast. It's 1986, and we're in Cottrell's Cove, Notre Dame Bay, with Bill Kelly, where mussel farms are springing up. Now, we're going to hear how companies promoted their Fortune Harbor mussels 40 years ago.
3: Now, there's no point in growing mussels if you can't sell them. That's Dave Walsh's job.
5: Hi. Hi. Why somebody's cultivated mussels?
6: I'm just wondering. I don't know what they taste like.
5: They're delicious. What are you used to eating? Are you used to eating shellfish?
6: Yeah, I'm from Atlantic Canada, but I've never tasted these. I'm new to this area.
3: Dave Walsh is head of the company. Walsh handles the money, and he's also responsible for marketing and coming up with new products. That's all secondary, of course. New customers come first.
5: Steam them open, and they're mollusks like clams.
6: I have to get directions here, right?
5: Yeah, they're cooking instruction, and there are a few different recipes on the bag itself that you can try. My company here, that we're promoting the product.
6: Oh, I see. You're promoting these. Oh,
5: yes.
6: I see. Okay, now why should I buy these instead of clams? Tell me, are they sweet or are they...
5: Well, they're sweeter. I find them sweeter tasting than clams. They have a different flavor than clams do.
6: I see.
5: And they're more readily available here in Newfoundland than clams are.
6: Yes, I know that.
5: And if you're a clam lover and can't buy them, you'll like mussels. They're cultivated mussels equally
6: good.
5: As well, or if not better.
6: Sounds good. And they're priced according. They're all the same price.
5: Yeah, these are a kilo bag. They're packed at a kilo.
6: Very good. I like the idea of two bags, because usually when the bag usually breaks somewhere along the line, you get the
5: juice all over the store or yourself.
6: Okay, I'll try them out.
5: Okay.
6: I don't know what they'll be like, but I'm sure they'll be good.
5: Well, I hope you're a regular customer here at Sobeys and buying your mussels.
6: Okay, if I like them, I'll buy more.
5: Okay.
6: Thanks very much.
5: Yes. Nice talking to you.
6: Yeah, bye-bye.
7: Dave, notice here at Sobeys you have your mussels, the cultured ones, and here are the wild ones over here. And yet, a lot of people seem to be buying the wild ones. Why on earth would you buy those if you can buy those?
5: Good question. Well, I guess the reason is that these have been around longer. People are probably more used to the wild mussels, and they pick them themselves around the shoreline. And the cultivated mussels are relatively new. You can take the shell and crack it fairly easier.
7: Yeah.
5: Now, try to do that with that. You'll never do it.
7: Yeah.
5: So you're paying for the shell, whereas here you're paying some for shell, but it's a very thin shell. So you get a better yield out of this product compared to that one. Now, the price of the wild ones is lower. That may have an effect or a reason why people buy the wild ones compared to the cultured ones, but they don't understand that actually they're, if they pay a little more for these, they're getting more for their money because they're not buying a big, heavy shell.
1: Looks like you're selling them pretty good.
3: The next stop, FPI's specialty seafood store in St. John's. You've got to have those guys on side. And if you're really lucky, you get to display your product in the lobster tank. Just perfect.
5: Do they comment on the cleanness of the mussels compared to the wild ones?
8: A lot of people are turned off by the fact that the wild ones, they have to scrape the beards off them, and they have to do a little bit more work, whereas the cultivated ones, like you say, they're nice and neat, smooth shells, and that saves a little bit of work, and it's a little bit more appetizing than just what they have to serve that product.
5: Paul, I'd like to show you the new product we've been working on. It's a mussel salad.
3: And what better time or place to peddle a new product? A competitor for those bottled mussels now brought in from Scandinavia.
9: It is delicious.
5: Everyone is happy. I'm glad your comments are the same as everybody else's. I never get sick of them.
9: That's very nice.
5: So this will come out now where our target to have this out is for this Christmas.
9: Well, that'd be ideal, because something like this would go over very well for the Christmas season.
10: Good morning, Dave. It's Ted Flanagan from ETF Enterprises in Toronto. Rothmans is going to run your consumer pack mussels 1 week from Monday. We drained two LD3 containers out of Gander for pickup by Herb Transport.
3: Back at his office, a nice order from the mainland. But with £1 million on his hands, Dave Walsh will need plenty of those by next spring.
10: Thanks, and have a good day.
5: Great.
10: Talk to you later.
11: Anybody getting involved in this?
3: If this man is right, Dave Walsh will have a lot more good days.
12: The market right now for the fresh live product in North America is quite good at this point in time. The demand far exceeds the supply.
11: Okay, boys,
3: Ian Burford is with Provincial Fisheries. He's setting up small experimental farms all over the province. Burford says done properly, fishermen could earn $5,000, maybe even $10,000 a year on the side.
12: And we had 26 individuals who were approved to receive the gear incentive and actually conducted a site evaluation last year. This year, the program continued with another 27 or more applicants. The program is open to anyone. Most of the people that are involved with the program are fishermen simply because they do have a boat, motor, and lots of rope and floats, and that, you know, have access to this particular type of material.
3: Today, Burford is on the southern shore, checking on Cyril Ryan's operation at Aqua Fort.
13: Lovely day.
14: Good day.
13: How's things been over the winter now? You
14: good
13: survival?
14: Very
13: see
14: good.
13: The floats are up good.
14: No problem.
13: That's good.
14: See, I'm some 3 to 4 feet.
13: No problem.
14: No problem, right?
13: Yeah. Stocked the mussels yet?
14: No, not yet. Next week or so.
13: No, it's too good.
14: See, I'm some 3 to 4 feet.
12: 18 months to 2 years to get them to grow.
3: Good news for Cyril. He's right on target.
12: That's right. Well, you could sell them. We're basically looking at the fresh live market. Usually undersized mussels, which are less than 2-inch shell length, will be used for secondary processing, which would be marinade product or canning or what have you. But for the wild live or the live fresh market, that 2-inch shell length is ideal. That's the recommended size. And hopefully, depending again on water temperatures, you might find maybe later on in the fall or possibly next spring they'll be ready to go.
3: And we've heard from the promoters and the bureaucrats. For a more independent assessment of cultured mussels, we went to the real world, the kitchen of the Mount Peyton Hotel in Grand Falls. Chef Dave King specializes in seafood.
11: Dave, it's not very hard to tell the difference between those cultured and the other mussels. The other one's full of sand, isn't it?
15: That's right. Now, we'll take a couple of the cultured ones and try.
11: Oh, okay. So these are the cultured?
15: Yeah.
11: And these are your wild mussels?
15: These are the wild mussels.
11: A lot more shell on the wild ones too, isn't there?
15: Yeah, a lot more.
11: So that's the culture.
15: Culture ones.
11: How's that?
15: The sweet, they're good. The sweet taste.
11: Yeah.
15: These here. Culture ones are a lot, have a lot better taste.
11: Is that right?
15: A lot better taste.
11: So I guess the cultured ones you're going to be selling your guests.
15: I guess so.
11: Gee, they look great, don't they? Mm. They really do look nice.
16: They do. They're nice on the planet.
11: Yeah, they do. Mm-hmm. Well, thank you, my dear.
3: Experts' opinions are fine, of course, but the only real opinion that counts is the customer's. Here at the Mount Peyton, the staff agreed to help us out in a taste test.
11: For a minute, if you don't mind.
3: Fresh mussels are not very popular here yet, but they're already a big seller in seafood restaurants all over Canada and the States. They're a delicacy, very much in demand, and they're perfectly suited to today's fitness-crazed society. Low in calories, high in protein.
11: But forget all that. The real reasons mussels are so popular is because of this. Taste. They're great. Are you a mussel fan anyway, Mr. Gallagher?
17: Yeah, I enjoy mussel very much.
11: How do you find those?
17: Very, very tasty, I must say.
11: Well, how's that, Sharon?
18: It tastes delicious.
11: Yeah?
18: Mm-hmm.
11: Oh, great.
18: Sweet.
11: Yeah, all hands have been saying that everyone who's tasted those say they're much sweeter.
18: Try one in butter,
11: than the wild.
18: Mm.
11: Yeah?
18: In butter.
11: The garlic butter really does the trick on, doesn't it?
18: Mm-hmm.
11: Very nice. Okay, Gloria, tell us honestly now, what do you think of those?
19: I think they're terrific.
11: Yeah?
19: Mm-hmm.
11: When you think about it, what could be better? A glass of wine, fresh steamed mussels, drop of garlic butter, all is wonderful.

0: from CBC News. The World This Hour, I'm Mike Miles. Foreign Affairs Minister Anita Anand wants Israel to explain the treatment of Canadian civilians arrested on board a flotilla on its way to Gaza.
1: I have directed my officials to summon the Israeli ambassador regarding the mistreatment of civilians aboard the flotilla. What we've seen, including the video shared by Itamar Ben-Gvir, is deeply troubling and absolutely unacceptable.
0: That video posted on social media by Israel's national security minister showing flotilla detainees bound and forced to kneel, Ben-Gvir shouting, "Long live Israel," at one captive. The Global Samud flotilla has maintained it is trying to get aid supplies to Gaza, which is blocked by an Israeli naval blockade. Israel claims the flotilla is linked to Hamas. Prime Minister Mark Carney is in Vancouver right now addressing the local Board of Trade. Then he'll be meeting with Premier David Eby. Eby had tense words for Carney yesterday, saying Ottawa needs to back British Columbia. His comments coming after an energy agreement that was signed between the feds and Alberta, one leaving Premier Danielle Smith confident it will pave the way for a new pipeline to the BC coast.
2: Bluntly, we cannot have bad behavior decide who gets engaged with by the federal government.
0: U.S. Secretary of State Marco Rubio is delivering a message to Cubans.
3: Pero el presidente Trump ofrece una nueva vía entre Estados Unidos.
0: In the video posted on social media, Rubio says President Donald Trump is offering a new relationship between the two countries. It comes as Cuba is dealing with widespread blackouts with supplies of Venezuelan oil cut off since the overthrow of that country's Nicolas Maduro. Rubio again voicing grievances against Cuba's communist government. He's the son of Cuban emigres whose parents left 2.5 years before Fidel Castro took power. Meantime, Trump administration officials say Fidel's brother, Raul, has now been indicted by the U.S. Department of Justice. It alleges he's responsible for the downing of two American planes in 1996 when Raul Castro was Cuba's defense minister. Four people were killed. Back in this country, the Sturgeon Lake Cree Nation in Alberta, northwest of Edmonton, has found what it says could be unmarked graves on its reserve. As Natasha Reeb reports, it's too early to say whether the sites may contain remains of children who attended a nearby residential school.
4: It's going to be important for us to find out if that's in fact where children are buried.
5: Sturgeon Lake Cree Nation Chief Sheldon Sunshine says the First Nation has been looking for the remains of 82 school-aged children. Documents show those children died or went missing while they were attending St. Francis Xavier Residential School. That school closed in 1962. For 2 years, the nation and the University of Alberta have been searching around the school grounds, cemeteries, and church site. At a meeting this week, they announced they found 62 potential unmarked graves. Keisha Supernant leads the U of A's Institute of Prairie and Indigenous Archaeology. She says they use various techniques to search, but the findings are preliminary.
6: We have no idea if these are children from the residential school or not. It's possible that some of them could be. We really just don't know that yet.
5: The Sturgeon Lake Cree Nation is asking the federal government for funding to continue the work. Natasha Reeb, CBC News, Edmonton.
0: A Windsor, Ontario woman who paid $7,500 in advance for braces for her teeth is warning people not to pay in full for future dental treatment. That's because her orthodontist unexpectedly died. Evelina Kritza says she's heard nothing about a refund.
7: We just want some answers, or at least something. It was a deal that was appealing, and I paid it all in full because for my financial status, I want to have less debt anywhere, which obviously now is costing me more.
0: Kritza says at least 23 former clients of the orthodontist have similar complaints. That dentist's office did not respond to requests for comment. That is The World This Hour. For CBC News, I'm Mike Miles.

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0: The snow then will continue for Nain down to Makovic, where a special weather statement is in effect. Around 15 to 25 centimeters of snow total from this evening until Friday afternoon. And on the south coast of Labrador, it's rain, around 10 to 15 millimeters tonight and a low around plus 4. And that's your weather. I'm Sarah Blackmore.
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3: I'm John Chipman, a producer with CBC's audio documentary unit, and this is Storylines. For many Canadian sports fans, this is the best time of the year. NHL and NBA playoffs, Major League Baseball, all are in full swing. And all those games bring a whole lot of gambling. Online gaming in Canada, that's sports betting and casino games, generated $12.5 billion in revenue last year. But more than half went to offshore sites that don't pay taxes in Canada or have to do anything to protect Canadian users. That's why Ontario opened up its online gambling market to private operators 4 years ago, and why Alberta is following suit later this year. For a small but growing number of people, all this gambling has led to financial hardship or worse. A recent study suggests the rate of young men contacting Ontario's mental health helpline for gambling-related problems has increased by more than 300%. And a warning, this story contains details about suicide that may be distressing to some listeners.
4: Cavaliers controlling the opening tip.
3: For some, this TSN Bell Media broadcast signals that the NBA basketball postseason is underway. But for people wagering on the game, these play-by-play comments point to money-making opportunities. The betting options are almost endless.
5: I've been looking forward to these playoffs, honestly. The Leafs didn't make it, but I still got the Raptors to look out for, so.
3: This is T. We've agreed not to use his full name because of his past struggles with gambling and how they might hurt his job prospects in the future. He's watching the Toronto Raptors take on the Cleveland Cavaliers with two friends who have money on the game.
6: I have two $5 bonus bets tonight that I'll use.
3: Just enough to make it a little more interesting.
7: That's the rebound I needed. That's the rebound I needed.
3: T is not betting, not after what happened. It all started when he and his roommates at the University of Waterloo all turned 19.
8: That would have been 2022?
5: Yeah, 22 or 23. We started playing like blackjack or that place like $5 bets on NBA games. And, you know, you'd win some, you'd lose some.
3: 2022 was a key time for sports betting in Canada. A year earlier, Parliament passed legislation allowing people to bet on individual games and individual outcomes inside a game, like whether a player will score over or under a certain number of points, or who would score the first goal of the second period, or in the game T and his friends are watching, who would score the first basket, which, for the record, was Cavs center Jarrett Allen.
9: I supported the bill at the time because of what we had learned, the black market, money leaving this country, a very unethical system. And it was really quite concerning.
3: That's Marty Deakin,
9: senator from Ontario representing the region of Waterloo.
3: Prior to 2021, sports betting was limited to what's known as parlays. You had to correctly bet on the outcome of multiple games. There was no in-game betting. Plus, Canada's betting market was closed, meaning to gamble legally, you had to do it through a government authority like the Ontario Lottery and Gaming Corporation. But not many online gamblers did. 50 to 70% instead opted to use offshore casinos and sports betting sites that don't pay Canadian taxes and offer little to no consumer protections. So Ontario decided to open up its market and dozens of private sports betting sites and casinos quickly rushed in.
9: The operators compete against

0: each other, the advertising went up, up, up, up, up. You asked me today, I still support it with a huge asterisk. Advertising was not in the debate, and it should have been.
1: If you're a sports fan, it was hard to miss the sudden deluge of gambling ads that started in the spring of 2022. They featured celebrities selling sports betting.
2: Come on!
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2: Drain that three!
3: Trying to practice here, Wayne.
2: Yes!
1: While Hollywood star Kevin Hart promoted DraftKings.
4: I feel like a slot machine.
1: Ontario tightened the rules in 2024. Now, current and former athletes can only appear in ads touting responsible gambling.
5: But I still don't know which BetMGM responsible gambling.
1: Like this newer BetMGM spot featuring McDavid.
6: Maybe you should mull it over. Mull it over.
1: Non-sports celebrities and social media influencers are still allowed as long as they don't appeal to minors. But T says it wasn't gambling ads that drew him in.
7: It was mostly word of mouth, frankly. Friends would tell you to play these games or whatever. I won $150 on this slot game. And so you'd play those ones. You'd usually get $25 to $100 as an incentive to join as like a sign-up bonus.
1: There's roughly 80 online sportsbooks and casinos in Ontario. And then you get more for referring a friend.
7: So you'd get $150 and your friend would get $150. And then you'd probably argue with your roommates over who got to refer them to.
1: T says he only signed up for the highest profile, safest seeming sites and earned a few $100 in sign up bonuses. But I spoke with one gambler who says he collected more than $5,000 in sign up bonuses. He was one of 9 or 10 bettors I talked to. Some were more recreational. One was particularly cautious. He said he caps his bets at a dime. Others took it very seriously. One claimed to have made close to 7-figure sports betting over the past 4 years. He's even built a business selling complex betting strategies and data to other gamblers. Everyone I spoke to was a man and younger than 35. T feels they're the main targets for online sportsbooks and casinos.
7: You know, it would be on the sporting events we watched, which definitely felt geared towards young men. You'd have girls with big boobs, you know, walking around with signs just like you're at the club. It felt like it was targeted towards us for sure.
8: And it is rolling on your phone there, yes?
9: Yes.
8: Excellent. Okay. So
1: this is Dr. Sean Kelly. We spoke virtually and I asked him to record himself on his phone so I'd get better audio.
9: I'm a pediatrician and adolescent addiction medicine provider.
1: Dr. Kelly works with teenagers and young adults with addiction disorders at his practice in Ottawa. He says he's seen an uptick in problem gambling among his clients, but the potential severity of the issue really hit home for him at home.
9: There was an incident one morning watching SportsCenter with my son, 7 years old at the time, and he asked me, Dad, what's the difference between plus minus and over under? And that, to me, was a startling kind of wake-up call.
1: His son was asking about two popular types of bets. Over-under means betting over or under a specific number, say the total points scored in a game, while plus-minus is how much a team must win or lose by to win a bet. Dr. Kelly says the way our brains develop make teenagers and young adults particularly susceptible to the allure of gambling.
9: And I would say one really good way to describe adolescence is the gap between the maturation of our reward center and our prefrontal cortex. And so the reward center, or the nucleus accumbens and ventral tegmental area, secretes dopamine in response to anticipated rewards. And so in adolescence, this particular region of the brain is actually overactive. Sort of it's all gas, no brakes. And that applies to substance use disorder, but it actually probably applies even more accurately to gambling, where there is a carrot dangled in front of us and youth really jump and reach for this because their brains respond in a way that drives that behavior.
1: He says we don't outgrow this development phase until we're around 25. T started his gambling career on a hot streak, just not with sports betting.
7: I usually bounced around net zero winnings, but the casinos is where I kind of started to make reasonable amounts of money.
1: Most sports books have their own casinos right in the app. T liked blackjack, which he seemed to be good at.
7: You want to say that the success is because you're a great gambler, but I think I always knew in the back of my mind that there's not really such thing as a good gambler. Like, eventually the house wins.
1: Still, T kept winning. Soon he was playing multiple times a day.
7: Sometimes I'd stop because I was like, this is a little concerning, and I'd take a couple of days off, but yeah, I always came back to it. I think I have a bit of an addictive personality, and once you get the taste of $500 that wasn't there before, it's hard to go back.
1: And his winnings really started to add up.
7: From 500 to 2,000, 5,000, all the way up to, I'd say, about 12,000 like net winnings from the casinos.
1: Gambling disorder is rare. Up to 1% of people meet the criteria, with 2 to 3 times that at low to moderate risk of developing it. But that's a percentage of the general population. Among active gamblers, the numbers are higher. A recent study by Mental Health Research Canada found that among Canadians who gamble, 9.1% were classified as having a problem gambling disorder. As for online gamblers, research from the Canadian Centre on Substance Use and Addiction, or CCSA, found that people who gamble online are 45 times more likely to meet the criteria for problem gambling compared to those who only play the lottery. Young men aged 18 to 29 are at the greatest risk. The CCSA found that nearly 1 in 4 report high levels of gambling-related harm. Despite his initial luck with blackjack, T started to worry about where his gambling habit was headed.
7: Over time, it kind of became a bit more obsessive. As you make more money, you just kind of feel like it makes sense to play more because it's like free money, essentially, or it felt like it.
1: T mentioned his concern to his mother, Meg.
2: He said, I've been gambling and I think it's becoming problematic. And I was like, oh, wow, this is one of those moments where you have to sit up and pay attention as a parent. You know, your child is actively reaching out about an issue that you didn't even know was an issue.
7: I remember showing my mom that I was up 5,000 at one point, and she didn't even believe me. And my dad was just generally concerned about my well-being using these kinds of vices that were targeted towards young men with impulse control issues, essentially.
1: So with his parents' support, T decided to tell his main gambling app to temporarily ban him from the platform.
7: Essentially just a 3-month break to figure out what my relationship with gambling should be and like really think through, you know, the decisions I'd made that brought me to this point.
2: I was thinking, you know, great, sort of problem solved. Like, he acknowledged there was an issue. We are helping deal with it. And I would ask him periodically during the 90-day lockout, how are you feeling? Do you think about it? Are you interested in it? No. It's out of my mind. Don't worry about it, Mom. Whatever.
1: T had already been seeing a therapist for years.
7: We decided that I should be more conscious about, like, when I want to gamble. Like, I want to do it for entertainment. I don't want to do it to make money. So we talked about strategies to stay away from the more obsessive behaviors that I felt myself being pulled towards.
1: T's 3-month timeout ended in February 2025. By then, he felt he had the issue under control.
7: So I go back to gambling. I think my dad was pretty against it. He was like, you're playing a dangerous game, essentially. And I was like, yeah, whatever, Dad.
1: Many gambling apps have controls players can use to limit the amount of money they can deposit daily, weekly, or monthly. Initially, T thought that was a great tool.
7: But it felt like those limits got in the way even after a week or two, because you'd put in $25 and then you'd use it and you'd lose it. And then you'd have no more money left in your account. And you'd be like, oh, well, there's a Maple Leafs game on Friday I'd like to watch.
1: He found an easy way to get around his self-imposed spending limits. Just sign up for a new sports book without them. Within a few months, gambling was back to dominating his life.
7: And because my parents had expressed concern about it and my girlfriend, I started to hide it more because I didn't think they had anything to be concerned about, or at least I didn't want to think that they had anything to be concerned about.
1: He and his girlfriend were living in Toronto with T's mom at the time while completing work terms for school.
7: I would, you know, go and place bets in the washroom in the middle of the game so people couldn't see me on the betting apps. It's a shame spiral, honestly. But I was also winning money and it was hard to tell myself to stop.
1: His luck finally turned on April 12th, 2025.
7: I'm hanging out with my friends and I'm trying to make a conscious effort to stop gambling, but there's sporting events on and I want to gamble on those.
1: The Toronto Maple Leafs were playing the Montreal Canadiens. The Leafs pulled it out in overtime, but T lost a $25 parlay bet on the game.
7: I was just kind of annoyed at how stupid of a bet I'd made. There was a thing that I would do where I would just play a hand of blackjack with however much I'd lost on the sports bet.
1: So he played a hand.
7: And when I didn't make back the $25, I put a $50 hand to try and make back the $50 that I was now down. So I kind of would play, lose, play, maybe win some of it back. But I'm also hanging out with my friends. We go to a different bar. We're like drinking and having fun. But on the side, every time I go to the washroom, I'm trying to make the money back that I've lost. And I'm kind of just digging myself a deeper and deeper hole. And that just keeps going on all night, like $6,000 down, $7,000 down.
1: The night ends. He's at home at his mother's condo. Everyone else has gone to bed.
7: And I remember sitting in the washroom and like playing with my last like $2,000 in my checking account. I had $14,000 to begin with. Yeah, so I remember placing that last $2,000 hand and losing miserably. I remember kind of feeling like, is this rock bottom? I was just like, I felt really alone, honestly. And like, not really sure what I would do with myself. You kind of like sit there with my arms wrapped around my knees in the shower with an unbelievable amount of guilt on my shoulders because, you know, I feel like I've let myself down, but I've also let my loved ones down, my girlfriend and my parents.
1: For a university student, it's hard to think of anything worse than losing $14,000 in a single night. Dr. Sean Kelly warns that there is.
9: The thing that would keep me up at night is there a wave of young, specifically male suicides coming that could have been prevented?
1: He admits that his mind did go to a very dark place.
7: It crossed my mind only for a split second. I was never going to act on it, but sitting on the floor with your bank accounts drained and knowing that you have this serious problem and like that you are going to cause the people you love so much pain over it, it's hard not to for something like that not to cross your mind. But like I consider myself really lucky to have a good support system of people that I knew I could count on. It's scary to think that like other people could be in that exact same situation without parents who love them and a girlfriend.
1: Dr. Kelly says there is no reliable data on gambling-related suicides in Canada. Experts I talked to said it should be studied, but no one is right now.
9: However, we can almost look to the future by looking at the experience across Europe and Australia with their liberalization of the laws around online gambling and the increases in incidence of that behavior.
1: Take the United Kingdom.
10: Okay, we're running.
11: Okay, excellent. So,
1: this is Charles Ritchie, co-founder of Gambling with Lives, a UK NGO for families bereaved by gambling. We spoke virtually.
10: Gambling has been part of public life in the UK for a long time. I think it was in the 1960s that sports betting was legalized.
1: The 1990s brought the introduction of high-speed casino game terminals in the UK. And then the government amended its gambling legislation in 2005.
10: What people used to talk about was that gambling was tolerated but not promoted. Whereas the 2005 Act, it was suddenly seen as being a normal leisure product. And with that, really gambling exploded.
1: Charles' son, Jack Ritchie, was still in high school when he started playing roulette on high-speed casino game terminals.
10: It was him and a group of his friends during their school lunch hour used to go to a local bookie. The bookie should have intervened, but they didn't. Jack had won £500 twice in successive spins. So as a 17-year-old, he'd gone to school with his dinner money in his pocket. He came back with £1,000. And that changed his relationship with gambling.
1: And so began a years-long struggle for Jack. It came to a head in November 2017. He was teaching in Vietnam at the time.
10: He'd actually been completely free of gambling for 6 months. He had gone out to Hanoi and he was teaching English. And he started gambling again because we believe that he got inducements from gambling companies. And he died within 2 days. He sent us an email. He was meant to have been teaching that evening. One of his very close friends out there, we managed to get a message to, went where Jack was, and Jack was dead by the time he arrived.
1: Charles says Jack's note left no doubt that his gambling disorder was the driving force behind his death.
10: We were put in contact with a couple of other families, one in the same city as us whose son had died 6 months before from a gambling suicide, another family whose son had died a month before Jack. So we were suddenly confronted with actually, you know, how many people are dying.
1: He says no one in the UK seemed to have an answer.
10: So it was actually me, based on international literature, I came up with this first estimate of the number of deaths, which was 250 to 650 deaths per year in the UK.
1: Charles says those numbers line up with similar research around the world.
10: I think I haven't seen an estimate below 2%, and I don't think I've seen one above 11%. So it's likely in that range, 2 to 6%, that sort of number.
1: Jack's death was a watershed moment in the UK.
10: The coroner found that the treatment available and the information available to the public were woeful. And for a coroner to call something is woeful is very strong words indeed.
1: Before Jack's death, there was one clinic specializing in gambling disorder treatment in England. Today, there are 15. And in an effort to shift gambling's financial burden from the government and taxpayers to the gambling industry, the UK passed a law last spring mandating operators contribute roughly 1% of their profits to fund treatment, education, and research, about $220 million this year. And that's on top of another $400 million the UK gambling industry is legislatively required to spend on responsible gambling ads.
10: Those aren't direct outcomes just from Jack's inquest, but Jack's inquest was a very important part of that.
1: According to Ontario's Ministry of Tourism, Culture and Gaming, the provincial government spent just over $70 million last year on gambling-related treatment, awareness campaigns, and research. The online industry spent an additional $23 million, voluntarily, on responsible gambling campaigns. And the online industry paid $807 million in provincial taxes to Ontario in 2025.
11: We're one of the few probably industries in the world that we welcome regulation. You know, we're talking to other provinces about how they can expand the regulatory marketplaces to better protect players.
1: That's Paul Burns, chief executive of the Canadian Gaming Association, which represents online and land-based gambling operators and suppliers.
11: Canadians have had unrestricted access to online gaming since internet gaming was founded in the late 90s, but it was outside any regulatory regime, level of consumer protection, or ability of government to capture any taxation revenue. We estimated the Ontario marketplace was at least about $2 billion before the marketplace opened.
1: It hit $4 billion in revenue in 2025 from more than 1.2 million accounts.
11: So yes, there's been some growth with that. So Ontario really set a new bar. So the requirement for operators to monitor player play for risk in real time. That means your play patterns, whether it's $10 a week or $1,000 a week, a player profile is created. You get outside that player profile. Operators are required to intervene.
1: T says no one intervened when he went from playing $25 hands of blackjack to $2,000 hands on the same night. But Paul Burns says there are now almost 700 interventions monthly. The government has also fined at least 11 operators more than $1.1 million for various infractions, including failing to monitor and intervene with high-risk players. One bettor lost $2 million over several months without anyone intervening. An operator even had its license temporarily suspended for failing to detect and report suspicious betting patterns related to a bet rigging scheme. The operator is appealing. On April 20th of this year, a Liberal MPP in Ontario introduced a private member's bill that would create a near-total ban on all gambling-related advertising in the province. Meanwhile, Senator Marty Deakin has sponsored a new federal bill to regulate sports betting nationally. Tackling advertising is also at the top of her list.
0: The goal of this bill is partial ban. I'd love a full ban. The government could take a full ban if they chose to. But the bill is looking at how do we pull the reins back on something that is not healthy right now.
1: The bill would create a national framework for sportsbooks operating across the country. It's unclear if and how the final version would apply to online casinos. It's currently before the House of Commons.
12: So yeah, so where were you staying when you were back here then?
13: Yeah, so this is my room over here.
1: Back in Toronto, T is giving me a tour of his mother's condo.
13: And then here's the washroom where I was sitting on the floor in the shower. Yeah.
1: He says the pain of that time still feels fresh. He had plans the next day to get his hair cut with his father.
13: And I remember sitting in the barber chair, just like despondent. Should I tell my dad? Should I keep it a secret? Can I even keep it a secret? Like, do I have the ability with no more money left in my bank account to not tell anybody? And I think just like the sheer amount of shame and guilt kind of broke me. And so I had to tell my dad. And he was very understanding about it. I mean, concerned and scared, but he wasn't mad.
12: Were you worried he was going to be mad?
13: Yeah. Yeah, I was worried they were all going to be mad.
12: I'm sorry. That's a lot to go through.
13: Yeah. Yeah, it was a lot, especially kind of alone in the city. A few friends around, and my girlfriend was there, but who wants to put that on someone?
1: His father found him a treatment program at the Center for Addictions and Mental Health, or CAMH.
13: The CAMH program was really good. First online and then 10 weeks in person. Something similar to what you would imagine an Alcoholics Anonymous group. And these guys were all quite a bit older than me.
1: T figures the next youngest had to be 35.
13: But it's hard not to see myself in them. And these guys, even though they were like in the darkest stages of addiction, they were still trying their best for themselves and their family.
1: T is doing well these days. It's been more than a year since that night, the last time he says he gambled. He's almost done university and knows his future is bright, and he remains a sports fan.
13: Now I have no problem watching sports without betting and watching my friends gamble. It's easy to look back and say, like, I never want to be there. It's just not for me.
1: That's all for Storylines for this week. Today's episode was produced by me, John Chipman, with help from Joan Weber. 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It's free, confidential, and available 24/7 in both English and French. Storylines is part of CBC's audio documentary unit. It's produced by Julia Poggle and Anna Lazowski. Joan Weber is the senior producer. If you like our show, be sure to follow us wherever you get your podcasts. That way, you'll never miss an episode of Storylines. I'm John Chipman. 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

0: This is CBC News in Newfoundland and Labrador. I'm Mike Moore. Families of those with intellectual disabilities are calling on the province to allow support workers in acute care settings. This after a woman was admitted to a hospital in St. John's and died without her support in March. 43-year-old Krista Ball was used to having around-the-clock care due to cerebral palsy and other complications. CBC's Maddie Ryan reports.
1: Connie Williams was told the Health Sciences Center was just following policy when her sister was denied a support worker at bedside, despite previous requests being approved.
2: Krista had the mentality of about an 8-year-old. So imagine putting your 8-year-old child into an unfamiliar surroundings, blind, unable to communicate.
1: Williams doesn't understand why this policy from the 2005 Provincial Home Support Program standards is only being enforced now. It says subsidized service is not provided to individuals in hospital.
2: We weren't asking for any extra funding. We weren't asking for anything extra. We just wanted that care to follow her through from the home into the hospital.
1: Health Minister Leila Evans wasn't available for an interview. A statement from the Department of Health says it deals with requests on a case-by-case basis, and it's developing a policy to set out clear guidelines. Citizens Representative Bradley Moss has been advocating for that since 2023.
3: I'm not prepared to let this go.
1: Moss doesn't know when that policy will come into place, but he says he's encouraged by recent conversations with the health minister. Maddie Ryan, CBC News, St. John's.
0: Without a clearer vision for the next 5 years, it will be hard to keep economic momentum going in Labrador West. That's according to Labrador City Mayor Jordan Brown, reacting to yesterday's announcement about the review of the Churchill Falls MOU. Premier Tony Wakeham says significant improvements need to be made before a deal can be reached. But without the deal, it's not clear where the power for a proposed third transmission line in Labrador West will come from. Brown says Labrador West needs power now.
4: Right now, that is having a disastrous effect on our economic growth. It shakes investor confidence in the region. And right now, you know, we can't do anything. We have industrial lots that were purchased, and businesses can't even develop on them. So this is, you know, I guess we're between a rock and a hard place right now, because we can't grow, we can't build, we can't move forward as of today's date. There's nothing we can do.
0: Brown says if nothing moves forward and there's no new power for the area, it's hard to sell the region to buyers in the mining and energy sector. The Canadian Country Music Awards are coming to St. John's next year. The announcement was made this morning with multiple politicians and city representatives in attendance, as well as the president of the Canadian Country Music Association. The city has been busy over the last couple of years with hosting big events. Mayor Danny Breen says the economic impact from this event is likely on par.
5: You compare the economic impact, it's probably equivalent to a Brier. It's around, you know, $15 to $18 million economic impact. It also gives us a great opportunity to market the city, market the province. People, when they come to St. John's, they usually arrive early or stay late.
0: More than 2,000 industry people gather every year for the celebration. Over 27,000 people participated in events around Kelowna last year for Canadian Country Music Week. The St. John's event will run from September 15th to the 18th. And finally, Amelia Earhart is standing again back at the monument in Harbor Grace that was built in her honor in 2007. The bronze statue was stolen last spring and cut into pieces. It was then recovered in August in a wooded area in Heart's Content, about 30 kilometers away. Artist Morgan McDonald was tasked with fixing the statue so it could return to its former site. McDonald is well known for his bronze pieces, having also refurbished the National War Memorial in downtown St. John's ahead of its 100th anniversary.
6: It was in pieces. It was, you know, she had been cut off at the neck and chest and legs, and I think everybody was hopeful that it could be put back together and repaired, and I think they were just waiting for me to have an assessment on this and see if it was possible. But the moment I saw it, I had a lot of hope for this, because I could see that, you know, I could see a path forward.
0: The monument honors Earhart's first solo transatlantic flight in 1932, when she took off from Harbor Grace and landed in Northern Ireland 15 hours later. And that is the CBC News for this hour. On the Go is coming up next. I'm Mike Moore.
3: Hello there. Happy Wednesday. It is May the 20th, and across Newfoundland and Labrador, you are listening to On the Go here on CBC Radio 1. I'm Chrissy Holmes. Grateful to have you with us here today. And the conversation continues. Of course, we will be talking about the MOU review from the Independent Review Committee for weeks to come, including today, of course. Former Premier Danny Williams is going to join us to share his MOU review in just a few moments. In half an hour, she was lost, found, reassembled, and today, Amelia Earhart has been returned to her rightful spot in Harbor Grace. The daughter of pilot Roger Pike says it's like getting a member of the family back. We're going to take you to Amelia's homecoming event. And in an hour, a debate on the floor of the House today over social media restrictions for young people. Could Newfoundland and Labrador be following in Manitoba's footsteps? Plus, there are more than 60,000 people in immigration detention in the U.S., the vast majority without criminal convictions. And coming up, CBC's Jonathan Monputi is going to take us to Texas, where lawyers say ICE is using detention as a tool to bully people into leaving the country. And he's also heard from former detainees, including a 16-year-old boy, on that issue. After that, he's crossing the country in the name of men's health, starting right here in Newfoundland. We're going to connect with Justin Graham from the middle of nowhere, as he puts it. That and so much more. First, though, we're going to start the conversation talking weather with Ashley Brawweiler.

0: Hello, Ashley Brawweiler. How are you?
1: I'm well, thanks. How are you doing?
0: Doing pretty good. Doing pretty good. So, spring on the way anytime soon?
1: Ish?
0: Yeah.
1: Isn't that what I say every single week, I feel like?
0: I know. I keep grinding you by.
1: Yeah, that's all good. Today, 8 degrees in St. John's, 12 in Terra Nova, but there is a lot of heat. I'm sure people are wondering if you're hearing this. 30 degrees right now in Halifax.
0: Yeah, I heard the heat warnings. Yeah. We've all heard the heat warnings and then turn the radio down. Yeah,
1: that's exactly what's happening. Unfortunately, none of that heat is going to make its way towards our neck of the woods. In fact, Environment Canada has a special weather statement for the north coast of Labrador, where somewhere between 15 to 25 centimeters of snow is likely through Friday. And we're talking about from Natwashish through to Post-Vilmaikovic. So, yeah, that's a thing. As we head through the night tonight, we will continue to see that snow head further south, and it will linger pretty much through Friday afternoon for coastal areas. Now, Lab West and even central areas of Labrador will see some snow in the mix tonight as well. Nothing in the way of accumulation, nothing significant anyway. But that certainly still will be the case as the temperatures drop through the overnight tonight. Now, for the island portion of the province, there are a few showers around now, and those will become a little bit more numerous as we head through the night tonight, eventually ending as we get into tomorrow morning. And in fact, tomorrow actually looks like a pretty decent day with the mix of sun and cloud through the afternoon, although temperatures will be cooler. We'll be sitting in the single digits for most areas. The Avalon, though, should reach the double digits, somewhere between 11 to 13 degrees tomorrow, but you will notice the winds will be up. Westerlies will be gusting around 60 to 70 kilometers per hour. For Labrador, windy for you as well, but the winds will be out of the northwest, somewhere between 50 to 70 kilometers per hour. And then again, snow for the coast of Labrador. Otherwise, we're looking at just some flurries still lingering in Lab West. Daytime highs for you tomorrow will range from 1 to 8 degrees, temperatures warmest in the southeast.
0: All right. That's it's a lot of variables in there.
1: I'm not done yet.
0: Yeah. Okay. Well, I'm just going to stop asking questions.
1: All right.
0: Okay. All right. Thanks for this.
1: No problem.
0: That is Ashley Brawweiler, of course, delivering the hard news this time of the year. And she's going to be along with the rest of your forecast here coming up live, 6 o'clock Island time, 5:30 most parts of Labrador on CBC television. And if you can't catch up with Here and Now then, you can catch up when you want on demand on our CBC NL YouTube page or on CBC Gem. Right now it's 4:09, 3:39 in most parts of Labrador.

0: Well, the ongoing development of the Churchill River is a decades-long story, and it's got all the bones of a proper epic. A complex plot that thickens over time. Two neighboring provinces, Newfoundland and Labrador and Quebec. One small, one big, one English, one French. And the stakes couldn't be higher. At its core, it's a story about power, a classic David and Goliath setup, but with way more politics and players on the board. The report released yesterday from the Churchill River Independent Review Committee is the latest chapter in this developing story. Based on the findings of the review of the former Liberal government's MOU, which includes allegations of government overreach in the negotiating process, Premier Tony Wakeham announced a new approach and negotiating team to represent the best interests of the people of Newfoundland and Labrador in this next round of negotiations with Quebec.
1: Barry Perry, former president and CEO of Fortis, will serve as the lead negotiator. Mr. Perry is one of the few people with immense experience in the utility space and comfortable in multi-billion dollar negotiations. Barry will be joined by Jerome Kennedy, a St. John's lawyer and former cabinet minister in the government of Newfoundland and Labrador. I know there will be some among the opposition who will not like Mr. Kennedy's appointment, and let me make it perfectly clear. I do not care about partisan attacks. I want the best team for the job, and Jerome is knowledgeable about this sector and its impact on this province. Also joining the team will be Jennifer Williams, who will be remaining as president and CEO of Newfoundland and Labrador Hydro. I know that Ms. Williams has herself been the subject of public criticism, but I have had long conversations with Jennifer, who has been quite open about her role in the negotiation of the previous MOU. She and her team worked tirelessly to advance the negotiating mandate. Now she and her team are prepared to work just as hard on a new mandate. She has my confidence to do so.
0: That negotiating team will report to a not yet named independent oversight body. So there are now more people pinned to this growing storyboard. And one of the faces that has long been front and center when it comes to relations between this province and Quebec is former Premier Danny Williams. And Danny Williams is in the studio with us right now. Thank you for joining us, Mr. Williams.
2: My pleasure, Chrissy.
0: I think anybody who read that report yesterday at the end would have thought, what is Danny Williams going to think of this? So what's the answer? What did you think?
2: I was satisfied. I guess I just got great satisfaction from the report. You know, I'd waited like everybody else several months for the panel to complete their report and give it to the government. But the opening lines were basically that this particular MOU by the previous government was not in the public interest. And that's what I've been saying, you know, since December of 2024. And I pointed out, you know, several things that I'm concerned about, several major things, price and term and access and recapture, escalation, and it goes on an endless list. And, you know, fortunately, the panel reviewed each and every one of those and addressed each and every one of those as concerns. And at several times during their report said they were significant. You know, significant financial modeling was defective, significant limitations on access. And they used terms like that. And they also said there's situations here where this places the province and the people of Newfoundland and Labrador at great risk. So, you know, I was satisfied that they did a good job, and I thank them for the work that they've done.
0: Political involvement has long been a part of this story, and it appears to be something that the current sitting premier is very sensitive to, as is the opposition, and particularly about your involvement in this part of this story. I mean, we've heard lots of back and forth between Liberal leader John Hogan, Fred Hutton, right? And then, of course, the billboards. You have played a role in this story, and people have wondered, what is your involvement? So, I mean, just set the record straight for it. Where are you in this?
2: I have played a role, and I played a role not, you know, as a progressive conservative, not so much as a former premier, but as a Newfoundlander and Labradorian. From the day this was announced, I read it, and then I reread it, and I said, oh, my goodness, this is far from what I thought this might be, and this is not a very good deal. And since then, quite honestly, Chrissy, this has really taken its toll on me. You know, people might never believe that. They might say that's absolute nonsense, but it has. I think about it every single day. I've read it and reread it and reread it again and was just astonished at just how terrible a deal it was. You know, so I've lived in it and I'm delighted. I've got a feeling of relief here today to be able to say, like, you know, I no longer have any involvement in this. And despite the allegations of Mr. Hogan and despite the allegations of Mr. Hutton, which I, you know, it's really disappointing to be quite honest with you, because, you know, I have not had direct involvement in directing the Premier on this at all. That's insulting to the Premier. It's insulting to me. And, you know, since the panel has been announced, there's been no interference whatsoever with this panel. But, you know, the accusations that they make are misleading. They're false. And they're not accurate. And, you know, if they continue, then I will have to deal with them. But having said, you know, and I'm disappointed. I've known someone like Fred Hutton all my life. Fred Hutton was at my 75th birthday party. Like, for Freddie, as we know, to be getting on with this nonsense and fabrication is beyond me. But, you know, if that's the way the political game works, well, that's unfortunate. But, you know, I can honestly say that I had not been involved in directing the Premier, being Premier Wakeham, on this matter, and nor have I got any involvement on a go-forward basis. I'm here today to clearly state that I will not be involved in any manner whatsoever with the negotiations. Now, just to set the record straight, since, you know, I resigned as Premier back in 2010, I have spoken to every single Premier since, you know, every one of them, you know, Liberals and Tories. And if there was ever a question of any of it being considered advice, if they asked me a question, they probably did. But that's the rapport between past Premiers. You know, that doesn't cross party lines. It's we're there for the good of the province. But the one person I didn't talk to was Premier Hogan. And ironically, I sent him a communication during the election and said, I really want to sit down and speak with you to talk to you about my concerns with this MOU. He never even gave me the courtesy of a reply. And then he's got the nerve to stand up and be holier than thou and say that I'm interfering. That disappoints me terribly. But, you know, maybe that's politics, but it's not right.
0: Well, speaking of the election, I mean, just sitting in the back row here of the court of public opinion, I mean, there's people that will watch some of these stories come out. The headline, I mean, it was just a few weeks ago, the headline, like, your greatest political achievement, killing this MOU. And it came out at the same time that there were thousands in campaign contributions directly from you, right? I mean, what do you say to people who think that it, you know, who may look at that story and think it sure reads like...
2: Okay,
0: there was some involvement.
2: Let me tell you that, first of all, you know, I didn't kill the MOU. You know, John Hogan killed the MOU. He came out during the election and he said the number one issue in this election is Churchill Falls and the MOU. So I immediately got into high gear and said, well, if that's the number one issue, then the only way to stop the province from going over a cliff on this deal, which is a very bad one, as evidenced by the panel, is I've got to get involved. You know, so yes, I did some of my own signage, and yes, I put my own money into the campaign because he made it the single issue. And the person who stopped the deal was the general public. It was the electorate, the people of Newfoundland and Labrador basically said to John Hogan, we are not going to re-elect you, and you made this the number one issue. So that's John's problem. You know, for pure semantics alone, you know, the deal has now expired. The contract has expired. You know, the report has said that, you know, the deal has to be basically broken up into various components. News reports in the last couple of days, I think might be even on CBC, said, you know, the deal is in tatters, the deal is in shreds. So this has nothing to do with me. Did I make a contribution? I sure hope so. Because this is really important to me as a Newfoundlander and a Labradorian. And you know, where the good of Newfoundland and Labrador is going to be affected, I'm going to be involved.
0: You said you've been thinking about this a lot. Like, why is this so important to you?
2: You know, I'm born in 1949, you know, and then you know, as I was going through college and then as I went off to university, this 1969 deal was done. So I was in just in my 20s. I've lived with it all my life. I can honestly say it was probably the singular most important reason that I got involved in politics when I finally made a decision to go in, because I felt the Churchill was very, very important to our future. And so, you know, I've lived with it, I grew up with it, and I felt I want to make sure we just didn't give it away again. And, you know, the panel has said that this is a repeat of the 1969 deal all over again. My God, I can't believe we could even consider it or do it. And I just find that whole thing so abhorrent that I had to step in. And, you know, to go back to the, you know, to the being, you know, advising the Premier over the last 6 months and, you know, being in his ear and directing and everything else, you know, I had a sheer confidence with you, you know. Myself and my wife have gone through serious medical issues in the last 9 months, being cancer, and we've come out of it on the other end, particularly my wife. She's come out of it on the other end. She's good, and we're very thankful, and it's all well. But to think that I was in, you know, holding the hand of the Premier and or the government and in their ear, you know, advising them on Churchill Falls, nothing is further from the truth. And it's insulting.
0: You never know what, you know, you don't know. And I'm very sorry to hear that about your wife. And I'm glad to hear she's doing better as well.
2: Thank you.
0: You know, there's so much to this, and I think it's important to have you here to address some
2: Absolutely.
0: Of these things, because people don't know what they don't know.
2: No, and you know, and that's why I'm here, and you know, and I'm actually pleased to have the opportunity to explain some of this to you.
0: You know, it's interesting. One of the things, I was curious your thoughts on this, because one of the issues that came up in the report, the committee said that it found evidence of government overreach. And it looks like this negotiating team, the oversight team, is the Premier's solution to somewhat firewall the policy, or, you know, the politics from the process here. But is that possible? Can, given this is such a political issue, can you firewall these two things?
2: You can. You know, you need a Premier who's going to do it. You know, it's difficult for any Premier not to be involved in a major file. There's no doubt about that. But because of the magnitude of this and because of the stakes, and I think you indicated, I can't remember the words you did in your opening, but, you know, the stakes are very big here. This is probably the biggest project in Canada for sure, and one of the bigger ones in North America. So, you know, it certainly has to be independent. And if you're able to get an independent oversight body over and above your negotiating team, who can stand back, take the politics out of it, look from the tops of the trees, look down and say, okay, fine, I can independently assess this. And I think it is possible. There's absolutely no doubt about it. But you need, you know, a certain Premier and a certain temperament to do that.
0: At what point does the Premier step back into the process?
2: I guess when he finally has his negotiating team comes back to him and said, here's the terms of a deal that we're proposing to put on the table. And at that point, then he would pass that over, or he would already have passed it over to the Independent Oversight Committee and get their say on it. And then he and his cabinet would then have to decide whether they want to act on it.
0: You know, the Premier was asked yesterday about the referendum, and he really went down and said, first, we need a deal. We know that he's wanted a referendum, that there's been money set aside in the budget for a referendum. How is this going to boil down, though, to a referendum? How have you thought about this and weighed this, what the central question would be, and what would that mean for the people? What weight does that put on the people of the province?
2: I haven't actually thought about the referendum question, because, as the Premier said, you know, you have to get a deal first, because he's quite clearly indicated, I mean, you're not going to put the old MOU to the people, because the panel has basically ruled on that. So, you know, when there's an actual deal on the table, then he's in a position to decide then how that question will have to be framed. And it has to be clearly framed for the people of the province, so they understand it. Like this, we all understand this is a very, very, very complex deal. And the ordinary Newfoundlander and Labradorian has difficulty grasping it. Sorry for me, I've been through it 100 times. You know, so it has to be framed very clearly. So, you know, there's a yes or no question that the electorate can properly answer. So, you know, I assume that, you know, he'll frame that the money has been set aside in the budget. And I assume that once they get to that stage, whenever that is, then it'll put the question.
0: It looks like that the Premier is going to go big on this, that they want to go for, I suppose, the higher risk but higher reward option, more power, more revenue, shorter terms with this deal, and really set the stage for growth in the mining industry. As you see it right now, is this a gamble? If so, what are we gambling on? What are the risks? What are the stakes for what we're moving forward with potentially?
2: It's not a gamble, because, you know, the gamble would be if we did a bad deal, then we've gambled away our future. This is what we deserve. This is what we need. This is our power. We own this river. We are finally saying, after half a century, we want what is rightfully ours. Now, you know, at the end of the day, if Quebec is not prepared to give Newfoundlanders what they rightfully deserve, then that's a whole other issue. But they did come out yesterday and say they're not prepared to give anything less favorable than the first MOU. If that's the case, then obviously they're not prepared to do a deal.
0: What do you think is happening in Quebec right now, watching all of this conversation play out?
2: It's hard to say. It's really hard to say, because right now, as I've most of the recent information that someone gave me today was that the Liberals and the CAQ are neck and neck, the PQ are running behind, the Separatists are running behind. You know, I saw Bernard Drainville last night, the Minister of Energy for the CAQ, and he was doing the release on this issue, I think. And he interestingly referred to Newfoundland as Newfoundland. He doesn't refer to it as Newfoundland and Labrador, because Quebec does not recognize our boundary. Now, that's a big issue. That's a very big issue. And when the minister, who presumably will be negotiating this, who's a former separatist, is not even acknowledging our boundary, it's a tough road to hoe. This is going to be a difficult negotiation. And, you know, we now have the direction from the panel as to what the issues are. And the premier has identified all the major issues that have to be negotiated here. And I wish him well. I really wish him good luck and wish him well. But again, need to reiterate to you that I am not and will not be in any way involved in this process or this negotiation from here on. And before this.
0: The political landscape is shape-shifting so much. I mean, it was just days before the, this report was tabled that we heard the Prime Minister making reference to Churchill Falls and the National Electricity Strategy. Given this larger conversation that's taken place, this strategy, I mean, where do you think Newfoundland and Labrador and Quebec and this deal fits into that picture?
2: Well, you know, the good thing is that this is good for Newfoundland and Labrador in the sense that it's an opportunity for us to get transmission lines through Quebec. So if there's a deal done whereby the federal government is prepared to fund transmission, you know, from Churchill Falls down through Quebec, and we have access to those transmission lines and can sell our power in the export market, whether that's in Canada or in the States, we can get fair market value. Finally, we can get past the chokehold at the border and get fair market value. That's a good thing. But you also have to keep in mind that the person who's advising the Prime Minister at his right hand is the former chief negotiator for Hydro-Quebec on the first MOU that was basically held in disrepute by the panel.
0: Michael Sabia.
2: That's correct.
0: What role do you think he's playing in this?
2: Well, I don't know, but I can tell you it was his deal that was done the first time. Mr. Sabia was the one who came out publicly and said, you know, he got a great deal, and he bragged about it. He boasted about it in the public airwaves. In fact, he brought recognition to the people of Newfoundland and Labrador that, why are Quebec saying that this is such a sweetheart deal? So I would think he was very proud of what he negotiated for Quebec. So therefore, he has an interest one way or the other, but I don't know what his involvement is.
0: I've got about 30 seconds left, Mr. Williams. What's your top piece of advice when negotiating with Quebec? Because you could write a book about this.
2: Well, I don't think we give it away. We don't want to give it away again. We don't want to repeat the 1969 deal. We want to get a fair deal. You know, it is our power. It is our river. And the people of Newfoundland and Labrador deserve a reward from this river.
0: Mr. Williams, thank you so much for coming in.
2: My pleasure.
0: And all the best to you and your family.
2: Thank you very much.
0: As former Premier Danny Williams speaking with us here in studio, and love to hear your thoughts. If you want to weigh in on anything you just heard Mr. Williams say there, or your thoughts after reading the review yourself, you can always dart us a line on the go at cbc.ca or call our talkback line 709-576-5207 or 1-800-465-6846. Your news is coming up next.
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5: Jasmeet Reyna went from YouTuber to an award-winning TV show creator for his series Late Bloomer. He'll tell you how he went from YouTube star to creating art in the very different world of television, and how his feeling of imposter syndrome has evolved since season one.
6: From CBC News, The World This Hour, I'm Kaz Boivin. Prime Minister Mark Carney has wrapped up meetings with BC Premier David Eby in Vancouver. As Katie DeRosa tells us, they struck a friendly tone despite differences over a proposed oil pipeline running from Alberta to BC's coast.
7: Premier David Eby and Prime Minister Mark Carney met for about 45 minutes this morning in downtown Vancouver. Eby praised the Prime Minister for supporting BC's critical mineral sector and clean energy. But when it comes to a proposed bitumen pipeline from Alberta to BC, Eby affirmed his support for the tanker ban off the north coast.
8: Developing our economy has to go hand in hand with environmental protection for the next generation, including the north coast tanker ban.
7: The ban would have to be lifted if a pipeline were to run north to Prince Rupert. Ahead of the meeting, Carney spoke to a business audience at the Greater Vancouver Board of Trade. He had a frank message about expanding Canada's energy economy, including the proposed pipeline.
9: We don't want to hear what people are against. We want to hear what they're for. And if you're for something, we will get behind it.
7: Katie DeRosa, CBC News, Victoria.
6: Canada is summoning Israel's ambassador over that country's treatment of activists trying to deliver aid to Gaza. More than

0: This is a matter we take very, very seriously. It's a matter of humane treatment of civilians, and I can assure you that we are acting with absolute urgency.
1: Israeli Prime Minister Benjamin Netanyahu condemned Ben-Gvir, saying the conduct is not in line with Israel's values. He also claimed that the activists support terrorists and would be deported soon. The Parliamentary Budget Officer says 13 FIFA World Cup games hosted in Toronto and Vancouver will cost Canadian taxpayers over $1 billion. That's about $82 million per game. At the same time, hopes that a tourism boom could make up some of the difference might miss the mark. Tricia Kindleman has more.
2: Of the estimated $1 billion price tag to host games in Vancouver and Toronto, Ottawa will cover about half. Federal dollars are focused on infrastructure and security expenses, including nearly $80 million for RCMP services. The report also says that any cost overruns will fall to the host cities or their provincial governments. Meanwhile, questions linger about the demand to see the World Cup. Destination Vancouver says that compared to this time last year, hotel bookings are down around 20%, while room rates are about 113% higher than last year. Economist Brian New says there is still some hope those bookings will come through.
3: As we kind of move into this period, there'll probably be some more last-minute bookings that kind of drive up some of that demand. As some of those booking prices probably fall at the hotels.
2: Meanwhile, some fans say the high cost of tickets is deterring them from attending. Tricia Kindleman, CBC News, Toronto.
1: In Miami.
4: We are announcing an indictment charging Raul Castro and several others with conspiracy to kill U.S. nationals.
1: Acting U.S. Attorney General Todd Blanche says the former Cuban leader is charged with murder, conspiracy, and destruction of aircraft. They date back to 1996 when Cuba shot down private aircraft operated by U.S. civilians, saying they had violated Cuban airspace. An investigation found the planes had been over international waters. The group operating them said they were trying to help Cubans fleeing in rafts. Castro was serving as defense minister at the time and later became Cuba's president. Raul Castro is now 94 years old. That's your World This Hour. For CBC News, I'm Kaz Bovin.
5: And I'm Chrissy Holmes, and you're listening to On the Go here on CBC Radio 1. Coming up, the demolition of the historic Ridley office in Harbor Grace came as a surprise to some. People have been wondering, why was it torn down? We're going to find out from some of the heritage structure's one of the final owners of the heritage structure. That's coming up in just a little bit. Also, still with Harbor Grace, she was lost, found, reassembled, and today, Amelia Earhart, the statue, has been returned to her rightful spot in the town. The daughter of pilot Roger Pike says it's like getting a member of the family back. We're going to take you to Amelia's homecoming event. First, want to give you a quick check-in on the weather, and if you happen to be from Natchitoches to Postville to Mikovic, brace yourselves. Looks like we've got some late-season snowfall and some significant accumulations in the forecast. That's right up until this evening, until Friday afternoon. That's the latest from Environment Canada. Yeah, rain or snow mix will change to snow tonight, then snow expected to continue in waves, varying intensities, and then change back over to rain showers or flurries Friday. 15 to 25 centimeters likely to see higher amounts than that, sort of on the top end anyway, at the in sort of backcountry areas. So pair that with some northwest winds gusting to 80 kilometers per hour, and you got a proper winter situation going. So that's the story for tonight and right up until Friday afternoon, once again for Natchitoches to Postville and Mikovic. Ooh. Yeah, elsewhere, not quite that cold. Makes you grateful. Not quite that cold, but still kind of struggling for spring here. Currently in Labrador City, temperature sitting at 3 degrees. We've got light rain reported at Wabash Airport. Snow or rain in the mix for tonight with a low of -2, and then a chance of flurries tomorrow with a high of 3 degrees. Happy Valley Goose Bay currently reporting light rain. Temperatures at 5 degrees. Going to slip back to about 1 degree overnight tonight. Some rain or snow in the mix, and then a chance of flurries tomorrow with high at 6. So, yeah.

0: Quite a bit going on there. Right now in Deer Lake, we've got light rain reported. It's 9 degrees. More rain coming tonight, about 5 to 10 millimeters. And then tomorrow, things will start to clear up a little bit. A high of 9 degrees with mainly cloudy skies. Currently at Gander International, we've got cloudy skies. It's 10 degrees. Periods of rain on the way for tonight with winds coming up a bit, 30 gusts to 50 kilometers per hour from the south. And then tomorrow, a high of 11 degrees with mainly cloudy skies. And in the capital city, currently, we've got cloudy skies. It's 6 degrees at St. John's International. Some showers moving in tonight, about 2 to 4 millimeters. Going to be a low of 2 degrees with some southeast winds gusting up to about 50 kilometers per hour. Tomorrow, showers end in the morning. Things will start to clear. Foggy patches, too. And we're headed for a high of 13 degrees for tomorrow with the winds, too. Seems like every time it warms up, the winds come up too, from the west, gusting to about 60 kilometers per hour. It's 4:37 right now, 4:07 Atlantic time. And for 188 years, it stood near the shipyard in Harbor Grace. But last week, the building was reduced to rubble. The Ridley office was a heritage building that first belonged to a fishing and sealing merchant named Thomas Ridley. It was beloved by residents of the Conception Bay North Town, many of whom were quite upset by its demolition last week. Now, a fire in 2018 heavily damaged the 19th century stone building, and it was left to deteriorate. And we've heard Harbor Grace Mayor Terry Barnes say the Ridley office was beyond repair and had to be torn down due to safety concerns. Harbor Grace Ocean Industries was the last owner of the property. And operations manager Wayne Reed is on the line now to talk more about it. Thank you so much for joining us.
1: No problem.
0: Okay. Well, Wayne, I'm sure you've seen the conversation online and, of course, among people in the town, right? I mean, there's a lot of upset since this building was demolished last week. What do you make of all that talk?
1: Yeah, I see a lot of the comments I hear. I talk to people, and I certainly understand their frustrations. We're frustrated ourselves. We purchased this building in, I think it was 2020 or 21, with the full intentions to rebuild it and have it as our corporate office here. And years before this, too, it used to be Dawes Welding, and Dawes owned it, and the same plans were in place back then. And we did have a small office over at the time. Since then, the owners have sold it to Mrs. Parsons. She resided there for a short time, and then she had a fire. After the fire, she then decided to sell it to us, and we had full intentions of rebuilding and bringing it back to its original state. As you know, I'm a lover of antiques myself, heritage. I love heritage. So we had big desires. We put some budgets in place to try to do it a phase at a time because it's quite an expensive process. But as we got into it, we found some real bad deterioration in the ceilings, in the roof, in the trusses, the external chimney that was formed some years back on it as an external rock chimney. That started to separate from the building. We still had hopes we could do it. And then in three years ago, I'm not sure the exact dates, we had some major flooding. We had some really high storm surges and high tides. And I sent along some pictures of it. The water actually rose 6 inches above the floorboards in the house, which further deteriorated the foundation and some of the rock wall around the bottom. We knew at that point in time there was just no point in trying to restore. For one, the foundation will be underwater. The floor, the main floor will be underwater. There was just no restoring. We looked at the possibility of even building a foundation, try to lift it up and moving it from there. But the rock form with a few engineers we had involved was just too far deteriorated. And the risk of collapsing while we moved it was too strong, too great. Mm. So then 2 years ago, we decided to turn our plans from a rebuild of this great historic structure into a removal process. So it took 2 years, two councils. We contacted Heritage NL. We went through all the proper processes. So, you know, people will say that this was a surprise, this was sneaky. It certainly was not. It was a two-year process to do this. And in the process of this, we had a lot of people come down here to take pictures for graduations, weddings, etc. We've never stopped it. We've always encouraged it, actually, to do it. But then we started seeing this, you know, a few months ago, we started seeing some rock falling from the top. So safety concerns took control at that point, and we had to stop. We had to put up some barriers, and we had to stop people going down there. We had a caretaker looking after the place, Wayne Rose, at the time. And Wayne then came to us and said he could no longer go into the house to look after anymore. The interior is actually falling down right now. So we had to stop it. We brought Heritage NL out one more time again. They agreed, just beyond repair, so we have to safely get it down to the ground. So we put a full plan in place to do this. We done all of our risk assessments. We done a complete process and planning of how to do this and what we could do with the stone afterwards. So we decided to give it to the Harbour Grace Cathedral, Craig Flynn, and he can use the stone to rebuild the cathedral as he's working down there and rebuilding a great project down there. We also donate a lot of it to the town of Harbour Grace so they can pass along to their Heritage Society, and they'll make some monuments and make good use of it in the town. Plus, we kept some stone for ourselves, and we plan on making a monument right here on the Point of Beach as well for people to see and that. So, you know, it was certainly not a quick or fast process. It was a lot of thought, a lot of expense gone into this plan.
0: I was just going to say, a lot of time and a lot of money by the sounds of it. You've been at this for some time then.
1: Well, I've been involved with this particular site since 2002 when with Gus and Barbara Daw, and they owned the house then. They had a little office there and a coffee shop in it. So, you know, it's a lot of history there for me as well, and I certainly didn't want to see it gone.
0: Well, it sounds like you made every effort there. And I mean, just on that point, why was it so important for you and the company to, like, kind of go at this for so many years to try to see what you could do?
1: Well, really, it's the historic value of this property. The whole Point of Beach was basically utilized for shipbuilding, ship processing, fish merchants, and everything. So we wanted to stick with that heritage. So we believe in heritage, but we also believe in growing in the future. So we've got on average about 60 employees here year round. For a small town, we put out a fairly big payroll that helps the economy in this little town. In history, the Point of Beach always helped this town's economy. So we wanted to preserve the history with going on with the future.
0: And speaking of that, I mean, you were, you know, shoulder to shoulder by the sounds of it with Heritage Newfoundland and Labrador in making this decision. I mean, just talk to us about the situation when the final call was made to tear it down with and what that sounded like when speaking with Heritage NL as well.
1: Well, with Heritage NL, they came out a few different occasions. Plus, they done an assessment on it when we didn't own it, when Ms. Parsons owned it, that we weren't aware of till recently. So when we first contacted them, they were well aware of the deterioration of what was going on there. And they knew it would take a lot of work, and even if it could be, I believe one of the comments they said, it would actually have to come apart rock by rock, take every rock out and rebuild again, which is physically impossible. It's just, you know, that's something that's not practical and cannot be done. So it was a decision that had to be made, but a very sad decision, but the very safe decision that had to be made.
0: Yeah. So where do you go? I mean, so now the stone is all over the place. I guess going to go to, like you say, to Mr. Flynn. You're gonna use some of the material as well. I mean, what do you say to people who just didn't want to see this building come apart like this?
1: Well, I moved to this town 25 years ago myself. I love this little town, and I plan on staying in this little town. I want to see the historic grow with the future. So I've heard some awful things when I first came to Harbour Grace. I heard some comments, all we got here is a plane that don't fly and a boat that don't float. Well, I don't want to be part of that. I want to be part of saying, that's a great story about that plane. That's a great story about the Kyle that don't flow. Here's their history. But here we got a piece of property down here that's part of this history of shipbuilding. So we want to continue the great tradition of shipbuilding here. And we want to employ people. And, you know, and we've made over 20 vessels in our short history here in the past 20 years. And they're gone right from Quebec to Newfoundland in between. Great quality. We got a great name, and we want that name to get out there and keep going as a shipbuilder, ship repair in the town of Harbor Grace. And, you know, so that will continue on in history.
0: So it sounds like you're starting from scratch with a new building, though.
1: Oh, we have that plan. That's ongoing. But that's not where the stone house was to. We lost the building in the winter during a windstorm. Mm. So the new building will go on the same footprint as the old.
0: Okay. Well, Mr. Reed, really appreciate your time and for you sharing the backstory here. Thank you for this.
1: Yeah, no, thank you for the opportunity to answer any questions. And, you know, people can feel free to call me. I'm open to talk about this. We're certainly, like the rumors that I read, we're hiding stuff. We're certainly not hiding anything. We're a corporate citizen and we plan on staying that way.
0: Thank you, Mr. Reed.
1: Thank you.
0: That's Wayne Reed, operations manager with Harbor Grace Ocean Industries, the final owner of the recently demolished Ridley office in Harbor Grace.

0: That is a Tragically Hip with Grace 2. And now we're moving on to the second story making news out of Harbor Grace today, and making news across the aviation world for that matter. Amelia Earhart has returned to her rightful spot in Harbor Grace, with planes flying overhead and, of course, a lot of fanfare. Now, not unlike the real Amelia, the bronze sculpture of the famous American aviator disappeared without a trace. More than a year ago, the statue was stolen in the early morning hours from her perch, looking up at the airfield where Amelia Earhart took off on her now famous transatlantic flight back in 1932. Amelia, the statue, was ultimately recovered, found in pieces in a wooded area in Heart's Content. And after much repair, she's back on her feet. And today, Amelia, the statue, was unveiled once again. It was all smiles for the family of Roger Pike, the local pilot who donated the Amelia statue. Today was also meaningful for sculptor Morgan McDonald, who helped put Amelia back together again.
1: We got two RCMP here just to make sure nobody takes her again. Myself and Sam will unveil her now for the first time for everybody to see. And Amelia is back in the town of Harbor Grace.
2: Hey, my name is Sam Bruce.
3: Lynn Pike.
4: All right, thank you. So look, tell me what today means for you. We've just done this big unveiling and there's so many people here to watch.
2: It means the world to my family. I can tell you that. Everyone here showed up. Really appreciate the support of the crowd. Everyone in Harbor Grace means the world to us. Huge family, I'll say. And I think it's really good to see everyone coming and showing their support. Yeah.
4: What is the connection with your family and the statue, if you could tell us?
2: So my grandfather was very deep into aviation. He had company Air Labrador as well. And he was actually a pilot himself. Aviation was always a huge part of his life. And
3: I was here when he flew the DC-3 on the actual landing field in Harbor Grace, when he donated the plane. And Sam was a small little boy 19 years ago in his arms when he donated Amelia Earhart. So we're heartbroken, obviously, when it was stolen, and so very happy with the entire community. And everybody, the former mayor as well, Don Coombs, who was instrumental in helping bring her back. So we're very happy. It was like a family member gone. It was just incredible, yeah. So, and the flyover now with the planes and everything, it's just, I wish my dad was here to see it. Very emotional day, yep.
2: Yeah, it's definitely surreal to see it back for sure. I honestly didn't think we'd ever find it, but I'm very pleased, and it's kind of full circle, I'll say, with being here with the first unveiling of my grandfather, and now I'm back here again. So it's he'd be proud today, for sure.
3: Yeah.
1: Thank you, Doug. Great job. Thank you very much. Thank
5: you, Morgan McDonald. Just the feeling of shock and kind of dismay. I was kind of horrified that I heard that somebody had stolen the statue. I mean, this is what I do. I create, you know, these kinds of works of art. And to hear that something of such importance for the community was gone missing, these aren't things that I've never heard of before. This happened in other places in the country, and but to have heard something of this stature here is kind of shocking.
4: So obviously you're a renowned, you know, sculptor in the province, and so people would probably look to you for, you know, a project of this size. Can you walk me through, like, how it came about that you'd be the one to, you know, put it together?
5: Well, just like everybody else, I was following the news stories and, you know, kind of the updates and how things were progressing with the investigation and search for this. There were some rumors that it might have been found, and then I was contacted by the town to come out here and see it at the RCMP detachment, and so they had found it, and it was in pieces. It was, you know, she had been cut off at the neck and chest and legs, and I think everybody was hopeful that it, you know, that it could be put back together and repaired, and I think they were just waiting for me to have an assessment on this and see if it was possible. And the moment I saw it, I had a lot of hope for this because I could see that, you know, I could see a path forward where we could put this back together and get it back in fine shape. So pretty lucky that way.
4: Yeah. So the reports say that this statue was found, in August. So you've been with this statue for a long time. And how does that feel to work with a project over that length?
5: Well, it's an incredible honor to be asked to do these things. I'm going to miss her because, you know, she was in the foundry for, last year. You know, you'd wake up every day, you know, you'd start your day, you know, to have a cup of coffee and, you know, start your practice in the foundry, you know, the welding. And, you know, it's a bit of a, you know, bittersweet for me because, you know, she's back where she's rightfully belongs, but she's not in the foundry there anymore. So it's a bit of an empty nest feeling. So.
4: Have you heard from people in the community or around the province, about your work?
5: I think it's wonderful. It's really heartwarming to hear from everybody in the community and how it's back together and she's back in a state that it should be. So, you know, it's wonderful that people feel so strongly about this and how much people care about this and the fact that, you're the person that was able to put this back together and bring it home. So I think, it's just a huge privilege and an honor and just really fortunate that, I could do that here in the province.
3: Ah, lovely.
6: Thank you.
3: Oh, gorgeous.
0: That was artist Morgan McDonald, who helped put the pieces of the Amelia Earhart statue back together again. And before that, you heard from Lynn Pike and Sam Bruce, the daughter and grandson of pilot Roger Pike. He donated the Amelia statue to the town of Harbor Grace back in 2007. And they were all speaking with the CBC's Julia Israel earlier today. You are listening to On the Go here on CBC Radio 1. I'm Chrissy Holmes, and lots more to talk about. Interesting day. We got some news, and I guess we're going to have to shine up the cowboy boots again. Looks like the Canadian Country Music Awards are coming to St. John's. We'll get the details coming up after the news.
7: This is CBC News in Newfoundland and Labrador. I'm Mike Moore. First to the Dean Penny murder trial in Corner Brook, where closing arguments have wrapped. Penny is accused of first-degree murder of his estranged wife, Jennifer Hillier Penny. The justice is delivering instructions to the jury and explaining reasonable doubt and the presumption of innocence. The onus is not on Penny to prove he didn't do it, but on the Crown to prove beyond reasonable doubt he is guilty. Penny has pleaded not guilty. CBC is following this story live on our website, cbc.ca/NL. Families of those with intellectual disabilities are calling on the province to allow support workers in acute care settings. This after a woman was admitted to a hospital in St. John's and died without her usual support in March. 43-year-old Krista Ball was used to having around-the-clock care due to cerebral palsy and other complications. As Maddie Ryan reports, requests to have a worker accompany her were denied.
8: Connie Williams was told the Health Sciences Center was just following policy when her sister was denied a support worker at bedside, despite previous requests being approved.
9: Krista had the mentality of about an 8-year-old. So imagine putting your 8-year-old child into an unfamiliar surroundings, blind, unable to communicate.
8: Williams doesn't understand why this policy from the 2005 Provincial Home Support Program standards is only being enforced now. It says subsidized service is not provided to individuals in hospital.
9: We weren't asking for any extra funding. We weren't asking for anything extra. We just wanted that care to follow her through from the home into the hospital.
8: Health Minister Leila Evans wasn't available for an interview. A statement from the Department of Health says it deals with requests on a case-by-case basis, and it's developing a policy to set out clear guidelines. Citizens Representative Bradley Moss has been advocating for that since 2023.
10: I'm not prepared to let this go.
8: Moss doesn't know when that policy will come into place, but he says he's encouraged by recent conversations with the health minister. Maddie Ryan, CBC News, St. John's.
7: Well, without a clear vision for the next 5 years, it will be hard to keep economic momentum in Labrador West going. That's according to Labrador City Mayor Jordan Brown, reacting to yesterday's announcement about the review of the Churchill Falls MOU. According to the Premier, significant improvements need to be made before a deal with Hydro-Québec can be reached. However, without a deal, it's not clear where the power for a proposed third transmission line in Labrador West will come from. The review criticizes the long-term prosperity of the current MOU, but Brown says Labrador West needs power now.
6: Right now, that is having a disastrous effect on our economic growth. It shakes investor confidence in the region. And right now, you know, we can't do anything. We have industrial lots that were purchased, and businesses can't even develop on them. So this is, you know, the we're between a rock and a hard place right now, because we can't grow, we can't build, we can't move forward as of today's date. There's nothing we can do.
7: Brown says if nothing moves forward and there's no new power for the area, it's a hard sell for the region to outside buyers in the mining and energy sector. The RCMP has arrested and charged one man in relation to a December 2025 crash that resulted in serious injuries. The crash happened in the afternoon on December 12th on the Trans-Canada Highway near Thorburn Lake, involving a tractor trailer and two passenger vehicles. Two people were sent to the hospital with serious injuries. On May 12th, the RCMP charged the 31-year-old truck driver with two counts each of dangerous operation causing bodily harm and criminal negligence causing bodily harm. The man is expected to appear in provincial court in July. And finally, the RNC issued 525 tickets, mainly for speeding, during Canada Road Safety Week last week. Two drivers near Cornerbrook were ticketed for going 160 kilometers per hour on the highway. And on the Team Guzhou Highway, one driver was caught going 146 in an 80 zone. All of those drivers were ticketed and had their vehicles seized and licenses suspended. And that is the CBC News for this hour. I'm Mike Moore.
0: Thanks, Mike. I'm Chrissy Holmes. You're listening to On the Go here on CBC Radio 1. Lots of stuff to talk about here today. Yeah, so we've got company coming. The Canadian Country Music Awards, CCMAs, are coming to town. The announcement official, they made the seal of deal on this earlier today. We're going to get some details here coming up in just a few moments, find out what to expect, how to get in on this. A debate on the floor of the House of Assembly today, all over social media restrictions for young people under 16. So the question is now, could Newfoundland and Labrador be following in the footsteps of Manitoba? Manitoba and others, of course, Australia made the move. It's certainly been a topic of conversation about, you know, how to better manage social media use, particularly among young people. So we're going to get into that conversation today and find out where this province is coming in on this. I got to tell you, if you're just tuning in here, some wintry weather on the way for Labrador. Okay, so we're looking at Natchitoches to Postville, McCovic area. It's a special weather statement that's just populated here at 4 o'clock, 3:30, most parts of Labrador. It's advising of a long duration, late season snowfall with significant accumulations. How long? Starting tonight and lasting until Friday afternoon. How much? 15 to 25. The higher ends toward, you know, backcountry areas. And the wind's coming up too. So northwesterlies, not exactly, you know, at warning wind criteria, but enough to make a miss. We're talking northwesterlies gusting to 80 kilometers per hour. So that's the situation on the north coast of Labrador there. Elsewhere, not quite that severe, but still kind of snowy looking, right? So Labrador City in for some snow or rain tonight, a low of -2, and then a chance of flurries for tomorrow with a high of 3. Looks like things will start to improve into your weekend after that. Happy Valley, Goose Bay, similar situation tonight, rain or snow. Tomorrow, chance of flurries, high of 6. And then, yes, gradual improvement as you get through the weekend. So that's the good news. Not quite that wintry looking for parts of the island. Right now in Deer Lake, we've got some light rain coming down. It's 9. More rain tonight, low of 5. And then things should start clearing up tomorrow. You're looking at a high of 9 degrees. For right now in Gander, we've just got cloudy skies reported at the airport. Some rain moving in for tonight, though. About 5 millimeters worth, with winds gusting up to about 4. 40 kilometers per hour from the south, low of 4, and then tomorrow mainly cloudy, high of 11 degrees. And right now in St. John's, at St. John's International, we've got cloudy skies. Temperature is parked at 6 degrees. Going to slip back, though, in the next couple of hours, getting down to a low of plus 2 with some showers in the mix, 2 to 4 millimeters, and then more showers coming tomorrow with a high of 13 degrees. It's 5:07 right now, 4:37 in most parts of Labrador. And some big news for y'all. The capital city is going country. Earlier today, the city of St. John's, along with the province, announced that the Canadian Country Music Awards are coming this way in 2027. CBC was on hand, and just take a listen. Here are a few voices from down at Mary Brown Center, mixed, of course, with a few local country favorites.
11: So I'm Amy Janinga. I'm president of the Canadian Country Music Association, and I am absolutely thrilled to announce that for the first time ever, Country Music Week and the CCMA Awards will be coming to Newfoundland, Labrador, right here in St. John's, September 2027. Country Music Week is so much more than the award show, which I think we're best known for nationally. It is a week-long gathering where our collective country music ecosystem will gather right here in this city. We will not only celebrate the year past, but everybody will come together to build and plan and collaborate for the future as well. So a lot of different industry events and networking elements will take place within that. And of course, when you have that much talent in one city at one time, all of these artists, it creates really unique opportunities for fans to be able to interact and engage with these artists. We will have so much music programming across this city. We would love to meet everybody in this city. What makes Country Music Week special is how we integrate into the community. So we're looking forward to meeting not only fans, business owners, people that want to volunteer, gain experience. There are so many ways you can integrate and collaborate within this week. And I'm excited this news is out and I can finally have these conversations with the community. And it's been really awesome to see already the experience that we have had in planning to this moment. It takes a lot of work to come to this moment to be able to announce it. So big shout out to the province, the city, Discover, St. John's, ACOA, and so many people that saw the vision, collaborated to bring it right here in St. John's. So with that said, I want to officially invite everybody across Canada and beyond to come here to St. John's September 2027 to celebrate with us, which I'm sure will be one of the most epic Country Music Weeks we will ever have.

St. John's is the place to be in Canada. And it's the place to be because of our strong cultural identity. Our music has always been part of our heartbeat. You can hear it through the downtown on the stages, pubs, festivals, and in our parks. It's how we gather, it's how we celebrate, and it's how we all connect. We're known for our energy, our creativity, and our hospitality. People feel welcome here, and they remember that feeling long after they leave. That's what makes St. John's the strong host for an event like the CCMA Awards. We have a strong track record in hosting major national events, and we take a lot of pride in it because, you know what? We love doing it. And if you love doing something, you do it better than anyone else, and we do it better than anyone else. So we're ready to welcome Canada, and we're ready for the Canadian Country Music Awards in 2027, and we'll see you all here. Thank you.

0: My name is Andrea Barber, Minister of Tourism, Culture, Arts, and Recreation.
1: And, you know, you're dressed for the occasion, but tell us what we're doing here today.
0: We're here today because we have a huge announcement here in St. John's, Newfoundland, Labrador. The Canadian Country Music Awards are here, going to be here, hosted in St. John's in September 2027.
1: And, you know, as the minister that you are, what does a big event in the arts like this mean for you?
0: This is huge. This is huge for our province. Our government is ecstatic to be funding this event. And this is not only good for everyone here in our province, but also just to focus in on our artists. This is an opportunity for our local artists, our local country artists, folk artists, to have a platform to shine on a bigger stage as well.
1: And how much money has the provincial government put forward for this?
0: We're putting forward $1.3 million.
2: Do you see that money paying itself off, you know, during the event?
0: Definitely. That money is a great investment from our province, and we will see that coming back through revenue, through restaurants, hotels, and into the musicians and the artists themselves.
1: Do you guys have any sort of like projections for how many people and how much money an event like this will bring here?
0: I don't have those stats. I haven't really been thinking about that right now, but I know that it's going to be huge. Just the Brier, for example, that was a significant impact on our province. And the same with this. This is a huge national event that's coming here for the first time in Newfoundland and Labrador, and it's our opportunity to show the rest of Canada how magical our province is, and just to show our culture and our heritage and our musicians, and just it's our opportunity to shine.
3: That's Andrea Barber, Minister of Tourism, Culture and Arts, also Minister for Sport, Recreation and Parks. And she was speaking there with the CBC's Catherine Crummy at the Mary Brown Centre earlier today, where, of course, all hands were on deck for the big announcement. The 2027 Canadian Country Music Association celebration will run from September 15th to the 18th in St. John's. And it's quite possible this guy will be picking and singing when the CCMAs come to town. Here's West Coast singer-songwriter Craig Young, who once played in Terry Clark's backing band. This is a brand new track called Strangers.

0: Brand new music from Newfoundland's own Craig Young. That's a new track called Strangers. And still with the news here that that the CCMAs are coming to town in 2027, fall of 2027. You know, a lot of people are talking here now about all the country themed events that are coming at us. And it's got me wondering something. You know, between the Churchill Park Music Festival, of course, now we've got the Chicks, Keith Urban, some of the headliners that have been announced there. We got the CCMAs coming. And, you know, it's stirring up a lot of conversation online, no doubt about it. Some people love it. Some people don't. I don't know. But country music, no matter how you slice it, is polarizing. I think this is playing out, you know, in these online social media conversations. It's got me wondering, is country like the cilantro of the music genre, right? I just had to do a quick little check on this. So according to some data from a Nielsen survey, which the latest one I could find, by the way, was 2016. Things have changed since 2016. We all know that. But back then, according to their listener data for audience numbers and stuff, they said, yeah, country music listeners, about 1 in 5 Canadians say they regularly listen to country. That's roughly about the same bit of population that does not like cilantro. Just saying. You know, and the whole cilantro polarization thing, driven by genetics. Some people just genetically predisposed to believe, to, you know, for cilantro to taste soapy, therefore not liking it anyways. I just wonder if there's something to this. You know, yes, a lot of things have changed. I think country has really grown, but I don't know. Let's do our own little listener poll here. Why do you think country music is so polarizing? Let us know. You can get in touch whether you love it or you don't. Let us know. You can dart us an email on the go at cbc.ca. Call the talkback line. Tell us exactly what you think. Why country music seems to be so polarizing. 709-576-5207 or 1-800-465-6846. Well, we're moving on to a debate that played out on the floor of the House of Assembly today. It's signposting that the Liberal Party may want to follow in Manitoba's footsteps to bring in stronger regulations around social media. Manitoba Premier Wab Kinew wants his province to be the first in the country to ban social media and AI chatbots for young people 16 years of age and under. Here's Kinew speaking with CBC just last month.
1: I think it's really important for the mental health of young people and just the freedom for young people to be kids while they're growing up. You have these massive tech oligarchs who have made themselves unprecedentedly rich by giving preteen girls body issues and exposing young people to human trafficking and putting toxic content in front of young preteen boys. Minds, like it's a shameful way to make a living. And most importantly to us in Manitoba, it's a real travesty in terms of what should be the prime years of helping the young brain grow so that they can be the great Canadians we want them to be in the future. So we're just going to simplify things. I think it'll help parents too, who are probably spending a lot of heartburn and stress trying to navigate these issues. You know, maybe mom and dad don't have to be the bad guy. They could just point the finger at the premier and say it's his fault. I'm happy if that helps the average family out there. And then just when it comes to implementation, we'll be working over the next few months with families and teachers in the province just to make sure that we get the message out. To be absolutely clear, the accountability is not to be on the parents or the family or the kid. The accountability will rest on the big tech platforms.
0: That was Manitoba Premier Wab Kinew speaking about his plan for a province-wide social media ban for young people 16 years of age and younger. And that appears to have inspired Liberal leader John Hogan. On the floor of the House of Assembly today, he debated the need for stronger online protections for young people. Hogan is urging the province to examine legislative changes which would restrict or prohibit young people from accessing social media. Here are some of the highlights from that exchange.
2: So I just have some facts I want to read out here. For example, from the Government of Canada and the Public Health Agency of Canada, which has found that problematic social media use among adolescents is associated with poor psychological well-being, emotional problems, lower life satisfaction, cyberbullying, and school and social functioning difficulties. The developmental and social concerns identified in Canadian research shows that there's reduced attention spans, disrupted sleep patterns, increased loneliness, social isolation, body image issues, exposure to harmful or exploitative content, cyberbullying, decreased physical activity, academic difficulties, and delayed emotional and social development. The CPS, the Canadian Pediatric Society, said this, and this is a quote from them, "We are in the midst of a youth mental health crisis." So I have two little kids. They're 9 years old and they're 4 years old. And, you know, I guess I would admit that they do have their own tablets and they do spend quite a bit of time on their tablets. We're careful about it. We make sure that the content that they watch and what they use their tablets for are limited. But it gets away from you sometimes. And just as a little example, my little four-year-old, you know, he might watch these short little videos. He hears some things maybe he shouldn't hear on it, and he sees kids acting a certain way, and his behavior changes within minutes. He kind of starts acting like them. It's not really appropriate. So we got to make sure we take it away from him. But you see a four-year-old change their personality in a matter of minutes is pretty scary. I went home last night and told Maggie, my daughter, I said, "Daddy presented a petition in the House of Assembly to take away your internet and your social media and your tablet." I can tell you, man, she said, "Daddy, no!" She freaked out at me, but, you know, I don't think she knows that I don't quite have the authority I used to 8 or 9 months ago to do that. The good news about my little four-year-old is he was playing a little game with his tablet with himself, and it fell down, and it smashed to pieces. So he doesn't have his iPad anymore. But you know what? He was so good about it. He realized it was gone, and he realizes it was his fault. And when I came home yesterday, he didn't have it there. And you know what he said? "Daddy, will you play with me?" Like, how great is that? We need to take those steps to look at how we can, as a province, do things to limit the exposure to, that our children are suffering from this. It's not going to be an easy thing to do. When I looked at it and what other countries are doing, no other province has taken the step. I noted that the government of Manitoba is looking at it. But I think we need the help of all our provinces and the government of Canada to look at how we deal with this as a society and as a country. But why can't Newfoundland and Labrador be a leader in this? Why can't we take some first steps? Why can't we consult and say, what are the options to restrict this use for children in our province? As I said, if we're not protecting our children as government, as members of the opposition, as 40 people elected to look after children in this province, who's going to do it?
3: The Honourable Minister of Education, Early Childhood Development.
4: This PMR is about children, but it's also about our teachers, our classrooms, our parents, our families, our communities. This affects everyone, and it's really, it's not a partisan piece. This affects every district, every family, everyone that we need to address. And I always say it's people helping people. That's what it's about. And our most valuable resource, I know you're sick of hearing me say it, but it's true. Our children and our youth are our most valuable resource. And I can say in the many, many years I've been coaching youth, in fact, this is the first year in 31 years I'm not coaching soccer, simply because I wanted to make sure I had time. So here we are over here. But one of our mottos was field time over screen time, and getting more and more children out doing activities in the fresh air and staying away from the computers, laptops, and that. And I'm confident all members in this House of Assembly will agree that the health and safety of our children is paramount. It's like the safe and caring schools policy. It's something that we're working to update. It hasn't been updated the last 2013, but we're gonna work towards that. Times change. Things advance, especially when you're talking about technology that moves at a lot faster pace than we think here. So some of the things we're going to do when we're updating this policy is we're going to include up-to-date evidence-based best practices. We're going to recognize the realities of the school system in 2026. Social media has been proven to be a source of timely information, connection, information sharing, news, and networking. But there is there is a growing pressure worldwide to restrict access to certain social media sites.
0: That was Education Minister Paul Dint speaking in the House of Assembly today. Before that, you heard Liberal leader John Hogan, who put forth his first private member's resolution.
5: Imagine you've been charged with a crime, and the only witness pointing the finger at you isn't even human.
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9: I'm Stephanie Skanderas. Tonight, a new report on just how much the FIFA World Cup will cost. We look at how the spending math adds up. Plus, the Prime Minister and BC Premier meet in the wake of the Alberta pipeline plan and carbon price deal. And the true scale of the Ebola outbreak. That and more on Your World Tonight.
10: From CBC News, The World This Hour, I'm Kaz Bovin. Prime Minister Mark Carney has met with BC Premier David Eby in Vancouver to discuss Ottawa's major projects plan. Carney's visit came after he signed a deal with Alberta last week toward getting a new pipeline built to the Pacific. Eby says economic growth must be balanced with environmental protection, including maintaining the moratorium on oil tanker traffic off BC's northern coast. Heading into the meeting, Carney insisted that any pipeline plan would have to be sustainable.
11: That means in partnership with First Nations. It means building with an emphasis on sustainability as well as prosperity. It means building on priorities. Priorities, of course, this is British Columbia, set by British Columbians.
10: Eby has also accused Ottawa of paying too much attention to Alberta because of the separation debate happening there. Canada is demanding answers from Israel over the detention of activists who were bound for Gaza. 12 Canadians were part of a flotilla of aid ships protesting Israel's naval blockade of the territory. Video showing an Israeli cabinet minister taunting them has prompted international outcry. Rafi Bujikanyan has more.
12: Human dignity must be upheld.
13: Foreign Affairs Minister Anita Anand revealing Canada is summoning its Israeli ambassador. Some 50 boats met near Turkey last week, saying they would pierce through the naval blockade on Gaza. Israel stopped the flotilla in international waters. Israel's National Security Minister Itamar Ben-Gvir posted video of activists at a detainment center.
14: Free Palestine!
13: One can be seen getting pushed to the ground after shouting at her captors.

0: Americans. It stems from Cuba's shooting down of civilian planes in 1996. They were flown by a Cuban-American group that said the planes were over international waters and trying to help Cubans fleeing on rafts. Cuba accused them of violating its airspace. Raúl, the brother of Cuba's revolutionary leader Fidel Castro, was defense minister at the time. Today, U.S. Acting Attorney General Todd Blanche says the indictment is about accountability.
1: President Trump is committed to restoring a very simple but important principle. If you kill Americans, we will pursue you, no matter who you are, no matter what title you hold, and in this case, no matter how much time has passed.
0: The indictment also comes as the Trump administration has been dialing up the pressure on Cuba, pushing for regime change. The World Health Organization says the risk from an Ebola outbreak in Central Africa is high at the regional level, but low at the global level. And it warns more cases are likely. Infections have so far been reported in the Democratic Republic of the Congo, as well as Uganda. There have been 51 confirmed cases, around 600 suspected cases, and as many as 139 deaths. Manitoba Premier Wab Kanoo says it might be time for Manitobans to stop changing their clocks. He posted on social media asking for them to weigh in.
2: Which way should we go? Do you want the earlier sunrises in winter with standard time, or do you want the later sunsets in summer with daylight time?
0: BC and Alberta have already stopped the time change. Ontario's passed its own legislation, but it's conditional on what neighboring provinces and states do. And finally, the Ottawa Charge are hoping to even up the Professional Women's Hockey League Championship Series tonight against the Montreal Victoire. The Charge kept their season alive in the best-of-five series, winning 2-1 on Monday. However, if the Victoire are victorious tonight, they'll take home the PWHL's coveted Walter Cup. The game starts 7 p.m. Eastern. That's your World This Hour. For CBC News, I'm Kaz Boivin.
3: You're listening to On the Go here on CBC Radio 1. I'm Chrissy Holmes, and really grateful to have you here. We got a few interesting stories to share with you. So our money columnist Bruce Sellery loves digging into a good news story, and not sure if you saw the headlines yesterday, but Canada's annual inflation rate rose 2.8%. That's according to some of the latest numbers from Statistics Canada. Large part due to the prices you're paying, listener, at the pumps, right? But, you know, so I don't know about you, but you're probably already starting to plan your summer, thinking about where you're going to go, what you're going to do, the money is going to cost to do it all. Bruce is going to be along with some tips on how to reframe this narrative, right, at a time when everything's pretty tight. Plus, we're going to be hitting the road to learn a little bit more about one of the hardest things one young man's ever done. And you know what? He's just started. We're going to check in with a young man from BC who is biking across the island, raising awareness of men's mental health. First, though, Paula Gill, host of the broadcast, is with me here in studio. Hey, Paula.
4: Hello, Chrissy. Whew, I had just coming back from a 4-day weekend, so forgive me if I'm not.
3: You need another vacation.
4: I need a vacation from my vacation. It always happens.
3: It always happens. Listener, you know the deal. You come back from vacation, and you really actually feel like you need another vacation. Never fails. But I wouldn't have known unless you just said it.
4: Anyway, today, speaking of vacation, we are going to be connecting with a really well-known boat builder who just spent, the long weekend in northern Spain. There was this incredible International Maritime Festival happening there with wooden boats from all over the world, including the replica of the San Juan, which is this Basque whaling ship that is eventually going to make its way to Labrador. So we speak with Jerome Canning, who was over there kind of representing, one of the people representing this province. And we're going to talk about lobster off the shores of Quebec with rising open temperatures. Now, this is a fishery that's not really a big thing there. And the waters off Newfoundland, you know, warmer, a certain temperature range is really, lobsters really like. And that's, you know, the temperature we're getting into, I guess.
3: Right. Yeah. Yeah.
4: Not too hot, not too cold.
3: I gotta tell you, I'm still thinking about Jerome over there in the showboat scene, right? Like in this boating festival. He must have loved that.
4: He did.
3: Oh, you know he did.
4: Yeah, he had a lot to say, and he was, you know, people were asking him a lot of questions about Newfoundland, and he had a small wooden boat over there with him as well. Yeah, there was a lot going on. It was really cool. He was invited by Parks Canada to be a part of this. Of course, they were involved in this whole, you know, the San Juan
3: Yeah.
4: reconstruction.
3: And when's it all happening? Is that this summer?

0: No, I asked them that. No, it's definitely going to be 2027. That's what they're all talking about over there and figuring it. So much has they have to figure out. Like they have to finish the boat. Then they have to train a crew of sailors on how to sail this. So they're replicating this in like the 1500s in every way with this journey. Mm-hmm. Every single thing that's a part of this, they're replicating like how it was done. So they have to create a program to teach these sailors how to sail this ship and so on and so forth. So it's a lot.
1: Such a cool story. And it's probably going to take them a while to get here too.
0: Yeah.
1: You know, like all that stuff. I suppose it's going to be documented heavily. Like this has got to be a documentary.
0: Of course. Oh, this is already being, you know, very well documented.
1: Yes. Well, and by our own crew. Sorry, Paula. I was just tapping mindlessly on the table with my lip gloss. Thank you. We've got a number of stories. And Lester, if you want to catch up on this story and see the pictures, I know Patrick Butler, Radio Canada's done a bunch. He was over there, got beautiful pictures. I'm stoked. And I can't wait to hear what Jerome makes of it too.
0: Yes, and Peter Cowan was over there too. Yes, and he is working on a big story that will air across the country on this. So stay tuned for that.
1: Can't wait. Can't wait. Okay, Paula, thank you.
0: Thanks, Chrissy.
1: That's Paula Gale, host of the broadcast, and you're not going to want to miss that. So she's got that fresh edition of the show here coming up just after the news at 6, 5:30 most parts of Labrador, right here on CBC Radio 1. Well, 500 kilometers down, just, you know, 7,000 more to go. Yep, that... It's a lot of pedaling, right? And right now, Justin Graham of Victoria, BC, is cycling through central Newfoundland. The 22-year-old kicked off his long journey across the country on Friday, starting at Cape Spear. And he's starting now because May is Mental Health Awareness Month. And Graham is devoting his track to men's mental health. On the Go's Gavin Sims reached him earlier today.
2: Hi there, Justin. Where have I reached you?
3: I'm currently somewhere just outside of Badger. I'm along the Trans-Canada Railway Trail, and I'm in a very remote section. So best I could say is the middle of nowhere.
2: That sounds like a good enough place to be.
3: Yeah.
2: Justin, it's been a few days now since you left Cape Spear and started your journey across the country. How are you making out?
3: I would say it's been one of the hardest things I've ever had to do in my life, mainly just because your weather is so much more difficult than the mild climate we have over in Victoria. Mm. But the lovely people of Newfoundland have been a real saving grace for me along this trip. I've talked to many lovely people who have helped me out along the way, and some who have even given me a place to stay. So I think if it weren't for that, I genuinely don't know how I would have made it this far. I'm still feeling energetic and ready to push on through the day.
2: That's awesome. You haven't lost hope.
3: I haven't lost hope. No, not quite yet. Hopefully not, but...
2: Yeah, May in Newfoundland is probably more like March in BC.
3: Well, I've been telling people, I'm like, May in Newfoundland is probably more like a February in Victoria, to be honest. Like, in February, I was biking in shorts and a t-shirt back home. And then out here, I have like four layers on, two gloves. So it's much different.
2: Good God, yeah. Biking in your shorts in February, you'd be jailed for doing that here.
3: I would be in cuffs for sure. Yeah.
2: Have you been this far east before?
3: I've been all the way to South Africa, and then I've been to California, but I've never been anywhere else in Canada other than British Columbia. So this is my first time all the way out here.
2: So, Justin, I know that this journey of yours is very personal. Tell us why you're biking across the country in the name of men's mental health.
3: Yeah, well, I started off at the University of Victoria studying political science, and then I realized that was not really the career path I wanted to find myself in, so I transferred to psychology. And then as I was taking psychology, I was focusing my research on men's mental health, perhaps because I was selfishly interested in learning a bit more about myself, mm-hmm. I suppose. And I just found that the more I learned about men's mental health, the more tools I was able to use for myself to help me get through the, you know, the challenges of life. And so I graduated university this April. And after, you know, spending most of that time researching and writing papers on men's mental health, I thought, you know, since I'm biking across Canada, I may as well try and spread that message and spread some of the tools and knowledge that I've learned through my degree along the way. So that's kind of the plan. Yeah.
2: Amazing. And I'm a stranger to you, basically. So I kind of feel a bit weird asking you this, but like, what are you comfortable sharing with me about your own experiences with mental health?
3: Yeah. Well, I mean, it's totally fair question. Not uncomfortable at all. I've lived a very privileged life. I don't have any trauma story or any crazy one instance to give you. But what I can say is there's some things I've struggled with. There's been instances in my life where I've had periods of quite strong depression, and anxiety is a challenge that I battle quite frequently. But it's, I wouldn't say it's anything too out of the ordinary that a lot of people and men feel just going through life. And mm-hmm. I think that's why I want to try and like spread some of that around, because, everybody struggles. Life is all about suffering. It's all about overcoming challenges and barriers. And I think ultimately, if I can help people approach life and go through life and make it a little bit easier, I will have done my purpose and accomplished my goal.
2: And is there any one message that you're sharing along the way?
3: Yeah, that's a great question. I don't have one fully coherent or thought out message or sentence that I have, I guess. But I think one thing that I've already learned just spending 6 days biking across this country is that I am so much more capable of anything that I ever thought I was. And I think that goes true for anybody. Like a lot of people, when they hear I'm biking across Canada, they always say like, oh, I could never do that. And I every time I just have to disagree. I think, everybody is so much stronger than they think they are. They are so much more capable of doing so much more than they think they are. And I think if you can have that mindset and approach the challenges and barriers that you would through life, I think that's the way to go.
2: Yeah, and you've got a long ways to go. You're basically just getting started here, but your mind is going to be put to the test.
3: Yeah, it's definitely going to be. It's already been such a mental battle. I've almost given up twice. I phoned my parents and was saying I might take the bus that goes all the way across Newfoundland to Fort Abascus, but my mom and dad were like, Justin, like we're proud of you no matter what, but we know that if you get home, you're going to regret not biking through Newfoundland. And I think they're right. So I'm glad I'm still trekking on. Well, it's quite funny because I don't think people usually consider Nova Scotia to be this Hawaiian tropic place to vacation. No. But to me, I'm like, Nova Scotia is my Hawaii right now. So I'm very much looking forward to the climate over there.
2: Yeah, it's making me wonder what the hell we're all doing here.
3: I think anybody living anywhere can often think that. Yeah.
2: Yeah. I know there's a fundraising element to all this. Like, what do people need to know about that?
3: Yeah, so I'm fundraising for Heads Up Guys. They were initially based out of the University of British Columbia, but they've recently become their own independent organization. And I chose their organization because they provide a lot of online tools and services that men can access anonymously and digitally. And through the research I did, I learned that men primarily go to the internet for mental health help because there's a lot of stigma surrounding help seeking for especially men. And I thought Heads Up Guys just did such a great job with their online tools and the way that they're able to connect men to different support systems and therapists and everything, that I thought they were just like a no-brainer.
2: What do you think needs more attention in this world when it comes to men's mental health?
3: I would say the biggest thing is I think a lot of guys think that strength comes from being purely independent, being purely self-sufficient and like kind of like picking up your bootstraps and doing it yourself. Mm-hmm. But I think if you look back on the history of the human race, humans did not get to the point where they are today by doing everything alone and in solitude. Humans are the most successful species on the planet, specifically because we are so good at working together and pulling ourselves up and supporting each other. And I think if I think if you can if men can reframe the way they view strength and view, you know, getting support for mental health through cooperation and support, I think that would be the best way to get, men to seek help when they need it, or to even give help when other people need it. I think that's just the best way to look at it. Because one of the worst things you could do to a guy who's reluctant to seek help would be like, would be telling him he needs help, or being like, because you don't want to make a guy feel weak who might, struggle mm-hmm. with that kind of thing. So I think if you're able to reframe it and being like, strength actually comes from numbers, not from solitude, I think that's the best way to help a guy out who might be reluctant to do so by himself.
2: That's a great answer. When do you hope to get to Port of Basque?
3: I reckon it'll probably take 4 or 5 more days from where I am. So I just I camped out in Grand Falls, Windsor last night. I'm about 40 kilometers away from there.
2: Okay.
3: So I'm hoping to make it to Deer Lake tomorrow, and then 3 or 4 days from Deer Lake, I'd say.
2: And how long before you're back home again?
3: Great question. I've kind of been telling people if I'm enjoying myself, I could take up to 3 months. If I'm an absolute wreck, I'm going to just pedal to the metal and do it in a month and a half. but I'd say 2 months is a safe bet for sure.
2: Right on. That's good. You've got time. You're not in a rush.
3: Yeah. Yeah.
2: So Justin, yeah, this is kind of like you've kind of taken yourself out of the equation a bit here. You're doing your own thing. You're not tied to, the normal things that, a university graduate might be.
3: Yes. I'm definitely in that period of life where I just graduated, so I don't have school to commit to, but I also don't have a proper job yet. So if there's any time to do nothing but cycle every day, it's now.
2: Yeah. Did anyone give you that advice, or did it just dawn upon you, this is my time to just kind of cut loose and do something kind of wild?
3: I hope you record the radio, because I'll get my friend Jake to tune in, because we were out drinking one night, and he was like, dude, I'd love to bike across America. And I was like, yeah, man, we'll bike across America. But then he got accepted into law school. So congratulations to him, but he wasn't able to do that. And I decided with everything going on in America, maybe Canada might be a better idea. So I have to credit him for the idea, but I have to credit myself for committing to it.
2: Good on you, man. Justin, thanks for taking a moment to chat. I hope I didn't slow you down too much here. I'm sure that there will always be another ferry once you get to Port of Basque. So,
3: not at all. And I've been stretching as we've been talking, which I desperately needed. So,
2: oh, awesome. All right. Well, best of luck on the journey, and maybe we'll check in with you later down the road.
3: Okay. Well, that's wonderful. I really appreciate the opportunity to speak with you.
2: Take care. Be safe.
3: Okay. You take care as well.
1: That's Justin Graham of Victoria, BC. And On the Go's Gavin Sims reached him earlier today as he was right on the first stretch of his cross-country bike ride for men's mental health. And you can follow along and find out a little bit more about his cause if you wish. So Justin is documenting his journey on Instagram. And if you want to find him, his handle is J, just the letter J, cycles 03. Numbers matter in personal finances. And the news yesterday from Statistics Canada showed what most of us already know. Prices were up, precisely 2.8%. So today, money columnist Bruce Sellery is here to talk about the numbers, yes, but also give some advice that goes beyond the numbers. Bruce is the CEO of the nonprofit credit counseling agency Credit Canada. Hi, Bruce.
4: Hi, Chrissy.
1: What did you make of those inflation numbers?
4: Pretty much as expected. March up 2.4%, April up 2.8%. If there's any good news, and I'm really stretching here, it's that some economists expected the inflation number to exceed 3%. Gas prices were up almost 30% year over year, and the number would have been higher had it not been for the removal of the excise tax on fuel. Food inflation actually pulled back a little bit from 4% in March to 3.5% in April. But it's really important to note that these percentages represent price increases. So the increase slowed ever so slightly in April. It doesn't mean prices declined. Said another way, if your family's grocery bill was $1,000 a month in April of last year, it's $1,035 this year. Did you get paid another $35? Maybe, but maybe not. So where does that $35 come from? Do you reduce the amount of meat or fresh foods you buy? Do you cut back somewhere else? Or do you fall further behind paying down credit cards? Really, really not easy. Now, the Bank of Canada will make its next rate announcement on June the 10th, and it seems likely that they will stand pat on rates at this point because inflation isn't so broadly felt across other parts of the economy that they will have to act.
1: Yeah. And I mean, just saying the obvious here, summer's going to be here soon and people I think are starting already gear down. What words of money wisdom might you have for people as we head into the warm season?
4: Shift to a positive focus. I have gotten very tired of myself these last few weeks. Yes, there has been a lot of news that affects personal finance, and it's my job to bring some insight on what all that means. But come on, I know I've been a bit of a fun sponge soaking up all the fun. So it's time to shift to a positive focus. Here's my idea for you. The quality of your life in the present is a function of the future that you're living into. Think about it. You've got this dreaded task, and on the days you have something to look forward to afterwards, a meal, a TV show, time with friends or family, it's a little bit easier in the moment. And I believe that the ability to look forward to something is a skill. It's not a reflection of your reality. It's not your temperament. It is a skill that you can learn, just like any other skill.
1: Okay, well, how do you build that skill?
4: Number one, identify things that are already in your future that you're looking forward to. So for example, in July, my dad and stepmother are hosting Celebration. It is a tradition that dates back decades, and there are t-shirts, there's special desserts, we all sing Johnny Appleseeds. It's awesome. The skill is not planning the event. I just show up at that event. The skill is in putting Celebration front of center and top of mind. I actually have a piece of paper that includes a list of things that I'm looking forward to. Literally, it says that. So write your own list. And maybe you have a vacation already booked. Maybe there's a street festival that you always go to. Write all that down. The second part of the skill is in brainstorming new things to look forward to. So they could be experiences, events, books, movies. Doesn't matter what they are. And maybe it's people you could see. Who is your guaranteed good time friend? And if you don't have one, if you don't have someone you can name, you need to go shopping for new friends because you need guaranteed good time friends. AI can be a big help here. I live in X. I like to do Y. My budget is Z. Give me a list of five things to look forward to. And third, write them down somewhere. Buy the concert tickets, invite the friend to the street festival, and put it in your calendar. Why? Because the quality of your life in the present is a function of the future that you're living into. The news that we surround ourselves with is so, so bleak right now. So the future can feel pretty bleak. This is a way to shift your focus towards positive things that make you happy.
1: What is it called? Anticipatory utility?
4: Yes, yes, anticipatory, yes.
1: Okay, so how does this connect with happiness?
4: Because I'm going to recommend you spend money on some of these things. So Chrissy, are you there? Did you just fall off your chair?
1: No.
4: I just heard a crash. Are you still there? You're still with me? Yes. Like, who is this guy? Life is meant to be lived. Money is meant to be spent. Money is a great tool to enable the living of a great life. And the pitfall is that a lot of what people spend their money on doesn't deliver what they actually want. Maybe in the short term, sure, like who doesn't love takeout? We crave instant gratification more today than at any other time in history. But maybe takeout tonight isn't what's going to do it for you. Maybe a concert to look forward to in a few weeks is a more effective way of using that money tool. So what I'm saying is not don't spend. What I'm saying is be intentional about spending. And in particular, spend on some things that will occur in the future so you can look forward to them in the present.
1: I think what you heard was my jaw hitting the desk, Bruce.
4: Yes, that's what it was.
1: I've got it back in place here now, but do tell, like, what does the research actually say on this idea?
4: It's pretty compelling. It fits under an area called positive psychology, which I am immediately suspicious of that phrase because it sounds so woo-woo and abstract. But in practice, the data is clear. One concept is called proactive coping. And the research shows that looking forward to things can act as a cortisol buffer. When you activate the brain's reward centers using positive visualization, you can reduce your nervous system's fight or flight response. So first, book early and get delayed gratification, and then delay gratification. Second, microdose, future joy. I love that phrase, microdose. Don't wait for the capital V vacation. Plan a coffee date with a friend. And third, talk about it. When you talk about things you're looking forward to, you can actually visualize the future, which amplifies the emotional benefit. So on my piece of paper, I have this whole section called positive focus, and I write down all the things. So Chrissy, think about it. What is one thing you are looking forward to for the summer?
1: Microdosing? I mean, I'm joking.
4: Okay.
1: Sunshine? Like, yes. You know, sitting outside when it's warm. It'd be nice.
4: Yeah. Yeah, it's going to be great. It's going to be great. Okay, good.
1: I won't count on it. We do live in Newfoundland and Labrador, but, yeah,
4: but
1: you
4: it
1: know.
4: It happens occasionally.
1: The dream keeps me going, I got to say.
4: Yes. Love it.
1: All right, Bruce. Thanks for this.
4: Take care. Bye-bye.
1: That's Bruce Ellery. Bruce is the CEO of the nonprofit credit counseling agency, Credit Canada.

0: party's over, says Kira Mahoney. Oh, you know, I still can't get over Bruce and his get-along gang over there with their little celebration. Oh, so nice. My goodness. I don't know if everybody gets along in your family or if you guys do that kind of thing, but I don't know. What's your plan? What's your family doing? I can't stop picturing his little matching jumpsuits and everything. Cute. Anyway, let us know if you've got any big plans you're looking forward to. Apparently, there you go. Full permission to go spend the money now. Not usually a thing, Bruce Ellery says. But yeah, let us know. On the go at cbc.ca. We're all making plans. Starting to warm up here now. Hopefully. Sorry, I know not anytime soon for the north coast of Labrador. Heads up, winter's coming back. Should be over by Friday, though. Yeah, I'm just going to stop talking. Sometimes you just got to know when to stop talking. Huge thanks to the On The Go team. As always, Kira Mahoney here and for Kent Cave behind the glass. Also, Gavin Sims, our producer, Julie Skinner. I'm Chrissy Holmes. Thank you, listener, for listening. We love hearing from you, too. I'll let you do the talk. And now call the talk back line, 709-576-5207 or 1-800-465-6846. Or tell us what you think via email. We love that, too. On The Go at cbc.ca. 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We'll chat again tomorrow.
1: This is CBC News in Newfoundland and Labrador. I'm Mike Moore. Families of those with intellectual disabilities are calling on the province to allow support workers in acute care settings. This after a woman was admitted to a hospital in St. John's and died without her support in March. 43-year-old Krista Ball was used to having around-the-clock care due to cerebral palsy and other complications. CBC's Maddie Ryan reports.
2: Connie Williams was told the Health Sciences Center was just following policy when her sister was denied a support worker at bedside, despite previous requests being approved.
3: Krista had the mentality of about an 8-year-old. So imagine putting your 8-year-old child into an unfamiliar surroundings, blind, unable to communicate.
2: Williams doesn't understand why this policy from the 2005 Provincial Home Support Program standards is only being enforced now. It says subsidized service is not provided to individuals in hospital.
3: We weren't asking for any extra funding. We weren't asking for anything extra. We just wanted that care to follow her through from the home into the hospital.
2: Health Minister Leila Evans wasn't available for an interview. A statement from the Department of Health says it deals with requests on a case-by-case basis, and it's developing a policy to set out clear guidelines. Citizens Representative Bradley Moss has been advocating for that since 2023.
4: I'm not prepared to let this go.
2: Moss doesn't know when that policy will come into place, but he says he's encouraged by recent conversations with the health minister. Maddie Ryan, CBC News, St. John's.
1: Well, without a clearer version for the next 5 years, it will be hard to keep economic momentum going in Labrador West. That's according to Labrador City Mayor Jordan Brown, reacting to yesterday's announcement about the review of the Churchill Falls MOU. Premier Tony Wakeham says significant improvements need to be made before a deal can be reached, but Brown says Labrador West needs power now.
5: Right now, that is having a disastrous effect on our economic growth. It shakes investor confidence in the region. And right now, you know, we can't do anything. We have industrial lots that were purchased, and businesses can't even develop on them. So this is, you know, I guess we're between a rock and a hard place right now, because we can't grow, we can't build, we can't move forward as of today's date. There's nothing we can do.
1: Brown says if nothing moves forward and there's no new power for the area, it's hard to sell the region to buyers in the mining and energy sector. The Canadian Country Music Awards are coming to St. John's next year. The announcement was made this morning with multiple politicians and city representatives in attendance, as well as the president of the Canadian Country Music Association. The city has been busy over the last couple of years with hosting big events. Mayor Danny Breen says the economic impact from this event is likely on par.
6: You compare the economic impact, it's probably equivalent to a Brier. It's around, you know, $15 to $18 million economic impact. It also gives us a great opportunity to market the city, market the province. People, when they come to St. John's, they usually arrive early or stay late.
1: More than 2,000 industry people gather every year for the celebration. Over 27,000 people participated in events around Kelowna last year for Canadian Country Music Week. The St. John's event will run from September 15th to the 18th. And finally, Amelia Earhart is standing again back at the monument in Harbor Grace that was built in her honor in 2007. The bronze statue was stolen last spring and cut into pieces. It was then recovered in August in a wooded area in Hearts Content, about 30 kilometers away. Artist Morgan McDonald was tasked with fixing the statue, rather, so it could be returned to its former site. McDonald is well known for his bronze pieces, having also refurbished the National War Memorial in downtown St. John's ahead of its 100th anniversary.
4: It was in pieces. It was, you know, she had been cut off at the neck and chest and legs. And I think everybody was hopeful that, it could be put back together and repaired. And I think they were just waiting for me to have an assessment on this and see if it was possible. But the moment I saw it, I had a lot of hope for this because I could see that, I could see a path forward.
1: The monument honors Earhart's first solo transatlantic flight in 1932 when she took off from Harbor Grace and landed in Northern Ireland 15 hours later. And that is the CBC News for this hour. For more news, weather, and photos, you can check us out online. I'm Mike Moore, and the broadcast is coming up next.
2: Wooden boats of all sizes from all over the globe. We'll hear from a boat builder who had a lot to take in northern Spain. And is there a lobster boom coming in Quebec? I'm Paula Gale. Welcome to the broadcast. A maritime festival that celebrates traditional boats just happened in northern Spain. Our first guest today was there as a part of a group representing this province. Jerome Canning is a boat builder with the Wooden Boat Museum. He had a lot to take in there, including the replica of the San Juan. Of course, the original whaling ship sank in Red Bay Harbor way back in 1565. I reached Jerome on Friday for a chat.
7: We're in Pasaya, which is in really just very close to San Sebastian, but Pasaya is a town unto itself. So the festival is actually the Pasaya Festival of the Sea, right in the middle of the square right now, right on the edge of the harbor.
2: And this is what they call the Basque region, Basque country.
7: This is the Basque region, that's right. It's the north of Spain, the Bay of Biscay, which is just off the shore here. It's lovely, beautiful. And rough and rainy and windy. It's all the same stuff that we have in Newfoundland.
2: Oh, the power of the Atlantic. So, Jerome, before we talk about, the San Juan, so tell us more about this festival and why you wanted to be there.
7: Well, it was an invite from Parks Canada, but the initial invite actually came from the Abola Factoria, which is the school here. The boat shop here that built the San Juan, they invited Canada as special guests, and Parks Canada responded and asked the Wooden Boat Museum if we would like to attend, which we did. We had to have a boat. But equally, the Indigenous people were asked. That's our Labrador Innu with a kayak and a birch bark canoe. So there's a few other groups that accompanied us, or we accompanied them, whatever you like, way you like to think of it. We have Noah Nakasuk is there. He's with his kayak. We have people with birch bark canoe. We have Red Bay represented there with their information booth about what's in Red Bay. So it's really, Newfoundland, Labrador, and part of Quebec is well represented.
2: I'm just wondering, what kinds of comments are you hearing from local people there? Is there a language barrier?
7: Well, totally a language barrier. But what the festival people have done, they have provided translators. So these are people that are right in the community. As a matter of fact, where the square is, two of the people that are helping us live right, I think I'm looking at their house here, right across the square. So it's right, the streets are narrow, the houses are right on the edge of a roadway, very narrow roadway, and our tents were set up in tents. That's our booth, is tents, and it's very close loads of people walking, attending, even in all the rain that we had since the start, which today is a beautiful day, sunny and lovely.
8: And I guess let's talk about the San Juan. You know, were you able to get up close to this replica?
7: Oh, of course. I was aboard a couple of times now. She's docked right next to where our tent is. And that's the highlight of the event, of course. She was launched there not that long ago, and she's sitting in the water, just like I said, right next to us. And people are going aboard with just like any, you know, lovely 1563 replica. People are incredibly curious. And I was here 11 years ago, so I was very curious to see what it looks like as a finished boat. Now, she needs her topsails and mast, but she's, for the most part, complete.
8: And how would you describe this vessel, you know?
7: Well, I don't know if you can envision a galleon, a Spanish galleon. This would be one that is going towards that size. It's 70-some feet. Bowsprit makes it a bit longer, but she's rounded. She's very tubby-like, you know, if you look at it, which the reason for that is that the insides, the hole, had to fit barrels of whale oil. And so the shape of the center, as it comes to the shear at the top decks, it actually is very, very narrow. But at the waterline, she's, you know, fatter, right? So, and at the waterline was where the barrels were set. It's not something that you see anymore. We're, you know, in our fishing boats, and all our boats are big, broad, wide-decked, wide boats. This one is more streamlined, but round, you know, rounding section.
8: Yeah, it looks a little top heavy, you know?
7: Yeah, you know, it does. We talk about this all the time. It has rock ballast. I went down right down where the ballast is, and there's a bit of space above the ballast, but it's all this rock, round, obviously Basque rock, round, all fitted. When they were fitting it, I was thinking about gardeners, you know, decorating. So they were putting these in where, of course, at sea and sea conditions, they didn't want to roll. There's no cementing. These rocks are sort of fitted like a rock mason would do, right? A mason will do.
8: And are there any other, you know, ships or boats there that are of interest to you?
7: A lot of them. We had last night the opening at the festival was a thing called a parade of sails. So there's about half a dozen or more tall ships that are there. I haven't had a chance as yet because we're very busy at our booth, but tomorrow morning I'm going to start. There's three other people over here with me, board members that actually on their own money came. So we're going to take turns at our booth tomorrow to take a look at the other boats, go aboard. If you're attending the festival in an official way, this is something they encourage you to do because those attendees are all people involved with heritage boats. So it's really nice. So I make time tomorrow morning to get aboard and see all this lovely stuff.
8: In terms of knowledge and things like that, what are you going to take home with you?
7: Well, we have a lot of people there. We've got Galicians, Croatians. We have, obviously, the Basque, the Spanish, people of the sea. All the people of the North Atlantic have either a small boat, because there is little rowboats. You know, one thing that you get from them all is the enthusiasm and the love of boats. And they too, like almost all organizations that are creating these boats, are, you know, they look for volunteers, they're paid staff, they really had to do, you know, all kinds of stuff to get money. Very, you know, very little of the boats that are being built were state sponsored, you know. So, you know, which is interesting. And a lot of them have been at it a long time, and it's really encouraging to see that because our wooden boat museum, we've done very, very well, but we're always, you know, basically we're always salesmen, right? So, you know, we're always trying to find ways to fund our museum and stuff. And so you see while attending this is, we're not the only ones doing this. And we, you know, you're always asking, so what do you do? What do you, you know, getting tips or, you know, direction. Always will lead. So far, meeting, especially Xavier Ghosh, that's the head of the Ebola workshop here. He's a charismatic, very smart guy. And you can see why this festival is quite a success. But he also has a team. He's got 34 workers at the shop, and he's inspirational. And they're all been there since it began. So that's commendable and encouraging.
8: Yeah, this whole San Juan replica has been a huge undertaking. And we've been trying to follow along the story. And I guess the ship is going to be setting sail to Labrador this summer.
7: We're always trying to nail that down. That's it's close. They talk about 2027 with it's becoming more solid, but it's still a little bit, they got a lot of work to do, but nothing like what has been done. Most of that is in the rigging, but bigger than that is actually, this is a 1563 sailboat. I mean, who's sailing those? So there's going to be a bit of training. They got to give it the, you know, his various runs to make sure that she can handle what she was built for, right? To actually sail across to Labrador. So they're going to be working out the bugs in how to manage those types of old-time sails, you know, square rig ship. So that's going to be and it's going to be led by Xavier. We call him Shabby, so he's going to be. He hopes to lead this. So that's in itself. And he's a sailor. So there's quite a bit of work yet.
8: Yeah, they need to be really good sailors to handle that ancient style ship.
7: Well, they used to take over. Everything that has been done with this boat has been true to Parks Canada's research. The underwater archaeology of that is, well, it's so good. There's such good science that uncover that, you know, Sumner Barkham and then Garnier, you know, and the books, the four volumes, and this is what they're following. So he follows that quite right to the, you know, he's truly making a replica. Wood that came from the original fours, they make their own tar, they're making their own ropes, they're making their own sails. So it's I have to tell you, it's quite an undertaking. And even the sailors, the number that went over, he's looking at replicating that average crew that went over. So this is all quite interesting.
8: Before I let you go, like, what are people there asking you? Are they asking you about Newfoundland and Newfoundland Labrador boat building history and things like that? Like, what are they asking you?
7: Yeah, well, the day now is really the first good day. Yes, exactly. All of those things. Thank God for the translators because, you know, we're going through that third person. And they're all sailors and versed in maritime lore and fishing and stuff. But they are the questions. Very basic, like, who used this boat? Why does this boat exist? And who are you? Where do you live? Like, and so you're not only talking about a boat, you're sort of ambassadors describing geography and marine stuff. So, you know, you got to be on your toes. People attending this are truly, well, first of all, the Basque are unbelievably maritime oriented. So most of the people coming here are Spanish and Basque. And so the questions can be really astute sometimes, you know?
8: You have a boat there. Do you have a wooden boat, like a Newfoundland?
7: Yeah, well,

0: southern part of the Gulf, I foresee many years of really good fisheries. So perhaps before my death, the stock might start declining in the warmest part of the Gulf. But for the northern part, I don't think we're ever going to see waters too warm for lobsters to thrive.
1: Okay. Well, listen, thanks for talking about your presentation with me today.
0: Okay. It's been a pleasure.
2: That was Dave Drolet. He's a research scientist in the Quebec region. To say goodbye, here are the Brews Brothers, as in Fish and Brews. I'm Paula Gale. I'll see you soon.

0: This is an Environment Canada weather update for Newfoundland and Labrador. I'm Mike Moore. Showers beginning in St. John's this evening, then a low of +2. Tomorrow, showers ending in the morning and a high of 13. The Southern Avalon tonight, showers in the evening and a low of +4. Tomorrow, showers ending in the morning and a high of 8. Clarnville, the Bonavista Peninsula, and Terra Nova tonight, periods of rain early in the evening and a low of +4. Tomorrow, mainly cloudy with a high of 11, except 7 on the peninsula. Central Newfoundland tonight, periods of rain through most of the region and a low of +4. Tomorrow, mainly cloudy with highs between 11 in Gander and 7 through Green Bay, White Bay. The south coast tonight, periods of rain and a low of +4. Tomorrow, a mix of sun and cloud through Burgio and Ramia with highs around 10. The west coast tonight, rain ending overnight about 5 to 10 millimeters and a low of +5. Tomorrow, mainly cloudy with a high of 9. The northern peninsula tonight, periods of rain and lows around +4. Tomorrow, a chance of showers and a high of 7. To Labrador now, Lab West tonight, rain changing to snow this evening and a low of -2. Tomorrow, a chance of flurries and a high of +3. Upper Lake Melville tonight, rain also changing to snow after midnight and a low of +1. Tomorrow, snow ending in the morning and a high of 6. The north coast tonight, snow for most of the region between 2 and 5 centimeters. Tomorrow, more snow along the coast, about 5 to 10 centimeters in Postville and Mikovic, and highs between +1 and +3.
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3: Hello, I'm Neil Kirksall.
4: Good evening, I'm Chris Howden. This is As It Happens. Tonight.
3: Charged up about the charges, the United States indicts former Cuban President Raul Castro to the delight of a former Miami prosecutor who worked on the case more than 20 years ago.
4: A sinking feeling. Canada's foreign affairs minister has summoned Israel's ambassador over the treatment of Canadian citizens aboard a Gaza-bound flotilla, which our guest has been watching with growing alarm.
3: Compassion Project, a man living in the city that is the epicenter of Congo's deadly Ebola outbreak, says people there are experiencing both fear and shame, and he's asking the world to treat them with a bit more empathy.
4: Next door dash. A couple in Saskatchewan get up for an early morning shift to discover their neighbor's house is on fire and scramble to rescue the 8 people sleeping inside.
3: Taking a flyer, last year someone stole a statue of Amelia Earhart from Harbour Grace, Newfoundland and Labrador. But today's news really sticks the landing.
4: And a farewell to arms. We know T-Rex had ridiculous little forelimbs, and new research suggests that's because its noggin expanded enough to do all the killing. As It Happens, the Wednesday edition. Radio that guesses it was heads you win, arms you lose.

0: Health officials in Congo are still racing to contain an Ebola outbreak. But so far, it seems like the virus is winning. The first known death happened in Bunia. Today, Doctors Without Borders said that hospitals and clinics there are full of suspected cases, and they're running out of space to treat patients. 139 people have died. An experimental vaccine is being rushed to Congo, but it may not be effective against the rare strain that is spreading there. Bagamba Arali lives in Bunia. That's where we reached him.
1: Bagamba, how would you describe what life is like there in Bunia right now?
2: For the general public, it could be said in two words: fear and anxiety, because there is a lot of fear unknown. Nobody knows whether they are safe. Nobody is 100% sure if they did not get in touch with someone who is sick now, because you know that here, when there is a funeral, we all get together in large numbers and we shake hands. So that's put everyone has a fear, not knowing what has happened to all the people they've greeted maybe over the past 2 weeks.
1: Do you feel fear and anxiety as well?
2: Yes, I do. I am like anyone else in this town. We've gone to funerals, although it might have not been from that from Ebola, but we're not sure because we greeted people. We sat together with people. And also, I have a fear also for my daughter, who is a medical doctor.
1: What is she telling you about the conditions in medical facilities dealing with this?
2: She's working for a small hospital, so they have not seen many cases. But the problem is always, who did I touch over the last 2 weeks? You know, trying to recall and trying to remember. So they're... You can see that the medical staff are all living in the same anxiety as the general population.
1: We've been reading and hearing from NGOs that other hospitals, other facilities are overwhelmed. There aren't enough supplies. I know you've been trying to spread the word as well in Bunia. What are you telling people?
2: Yeah, we are telling people not to shake hands anymore, to watch out for signs that the health officers are telling them about, which is strong headache, fever, some gastrointestinal problems, cough, and something that looks like flu. And also try to remember, if someone you've been in touch with is sick, please go to the hospital to get yourself tested.
1: Are people heeding that advice?
2: A lot of people are afraid because they are not 100% sure if they have Ebola, so they are afraid, in fact, being taken to the setup. They think, maybe I'm going to catch it over there. But it is still early days. But a lot of hospitals are calling now government officers so that people can be taken to the setup, prepared for that, and they can be tested. So I think today there was that frenzy. People, you know, hospitals calling to the major hospital so that people can be taken to places that are prepared for people with Ebola and also to get them tested.
1: This is not the first outbreak, of course, the world has seen, but I wonder what you make of the fact that we find ourselves here again, that this is the situation people are dealing with now.
2: One of the things that took us by surprise that the symptoms are different from the Ebola that we are used to. Mm-hmm. We've seen a Zaire strain before, and we have never seen a Bundibugyo before. So for a number of weeks, it was taken for some people with a very low level of education thought maybe they've been poisoned. Mm. In Mongwalu, where it first started, people thought there was some kind of curse. So all these things, so it took a lot of time for the health officials just to understand there was something serious going on.
1: We know, as our listeners heard, there are attempts to rush an experimental vaccine there to folks there, but it may not work on this particular strain. How do you prepare for what the next weeks and months might be like?
2: It's just the waiting game. It's the waiting game because, as you say, we have not even heard about this vaccine so much, because I know a lot of people will try to get it. So we don't know how they are dealing with it because, I've never heard any sector where it's being offered. So it's a waiting game. Just we're saying the next 3 weeks ahead will be fundamental. We know a lot more people are going to die. It will get worse before it gets better because a lot of contacts have happened. And now health officers are tracking those people down to try to find them out and to try to take them tested so they can be removed from the list or kept in the treatment centers. So it's just a waiting game. So whoever survives within 3 weeks will say, okay, maybe I'm going to make it. So that's the way, just the waiting game.
1: How do you feel, Arali, about the world watching and learning about Bunia for this reason?
2: We feel somehow a bit guilty and ashamed too.
1: Oh,
2: no. Guilty that something that started in our town, in our region, could put the entire world in risk. We also feel ashamed that we are kind of stigmatized for something. We don't know how it came out. It's just we happen to live in a region where this Ebola comes out time to time. So there is a sense of sadness, shame, and fear. And so we feel really stigmatized a little bit. Yeah.
1: What would help people deal with that or change that, do you think, in this moment? Because it's not your fault. It's not their fault.
2: More of international sympathy and maybe even the way maybe international news outlets cover those stories. So they can cover these stories just as if they are talking about the object, or they can cover those stories with the compassion.
1: Yeah.
2: So what we need now is just compassion and encouragement rather than just presenting the news in the way that stigmatizes the area.
1: Bagamba, I'm very glad we could speak. Please take care.
2: Thank you very much for calling.
0: Bagamba Arali lives in Bunia, Congo. That's where we reached him.

0: This is Melt from Vancouver with In Your Arms.
1: We're going to take a short break now. When we return, an Israeli government minister has released a video in which he taunts activists from an international flotilla who are detained, bound, and on their knees, some of whom are Canadian citizens. NDP MP Jenny Kwan tells us what she wants to hear from Mark Carney's government now.
0: And no longer left on red. There was pandemonium around the world last night as fans donned Arsenal FC's red jerseys to celebrate the team's first English Premier League title in 22 years. Stay tuned. I'm Chris Howden.
1: And I'm Neil Cooksall. Making all the same mistakes
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2: 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In an hour, it's Ideas with Nahla Ayed.
5: You're driving along and the light turns yellow. What do you do? Speed up, slow down, slam on the brakes? The answers might just be endless. The yellow light, next on Ideas.
6: From CBC News, the world this hour, I'm Kaz Bovin. Prime Minister Mark Carney has met with BC Premier David Eby in Vancouver to discuss Ottawa's major projects plan. Carney's visit came after he signaled a deal with Alberta last week toward getting a new pipeline built to the Pacific. Eby says economic growth must be balanced with environmental protection, including maintaining the moratorium on oil tanker traffic off BC's northern coast. Heading into the meeting, Carney said that plan would take into account a number of factors.
7: That means in partnership with First Nations. It means building with an emphasis on sustainability as well as prosperity. It means building on priorities. Priorities, of course, this is British Columbia, set by British Columbians.
6: Eby has also accused Ottawa of paying too much attention to Alberta because of the separation debate happening there. Canada is demanding answers from Israel over the detention of activists who were bound for Gaza. 12 Canadians were part of a flotilla of aid ships protesting Israel's naval blockade of the territory. Video showing an Israeli cabinet minister taunting them prompted international outcry. Rafi Bujikanyan has more.
8: Human dignity must be upheld.
9: Foreign Affairs Minister Anita Anand revealing Canada is summoning its Israeli ambassador. Some 50 boats met near Turkey last week, saying they would pierce through the naval blockade on Gaza. Israel stopped the flotilla in international waters. Israel's National Security Minister Itamar Ben-Gvir posted video of activists at a detainment center.
10: Free Palestine!
9: One can be seen getting pushed to the ground after shouting at her captors. Most detainees are on the floor, their hands zip-tied. Ben-Gvir himself raising an Israeli flag over them. He's previously been sanctioned by Canada for inciting violence. Now, Israeli Prime Minister Benjamin Netanyahu says his minister's treatment of detainees is not in line with his country's norms and values. Also calling the activists terrorist supporters, saying authorities will deport them. Rafi Bujikanyan, CBC News, Ottawa.
6: The Ontario Health Ministry says one person who recently traveled to East Africa is being tested for Ebola virus. It says the test is